We're going to get into some Motown tonight on the Oldies Special. Sam's going to roll in here in just a moment. And I got to tell you, not all of it's going to be Motown. Some of it's going to be Motown style, but we're going back to the 60s for sure. And my particular contribution is going to be quite a few Beatles covers by those from Motown. So let's get started with a song that summarizes the real deal right here on KKFI 90.1 on the dial.

0: Sam and I, we feel all right, you know, because it's oldies night. Isn't that what they were saying? It's a oldies night.
1: It is.
0: No, let's say hard days night. Sorry.
1: Hard days night.
0: But I should be at least officially letting us all know that we're listening to 90.1 FM, KKFI Kansas City Community Radio, and you're with Mike Lytle, Sam Scarry on the side, and Sam's got something he wants to tell you people that's very important.
1: Well, yeah, we're feeling all right tonight because we're doing some Motown stuff. Mike's doing covers, and I'm doing some classic Motown, and some Motown probably you haven't heard for a while, and some material you didn't realize was Motown.
0: Yeah.
1: So a little bit of everything tonight.
0: That's the plan. So, that's the plan. So a lot of Motown with a lot of variety and not too many huge hits, I don't think, on the agenda, correct?
1: Yeah, mine. I start out with some pretty decent hits.
0: Okay, but not huge, not the number ones.
1: No.
0: Yeah, that's going to be another show, number one hits for
1: number
0: Motown.
1: One to be another show. Right.
0: Okay, let's get back to it now. We just heard the Supremes there, and let's go over to Stax for a little bit here with a little Otis Redding.

0: Mike and Sam back with you. We are the kings of the oldies circuit. And as Sam has so aptly put it, we're the only oldie show in town anymore. We're it.
1: We are.
0: We're the last guys standing, baby.
1: Which we can still call ourselves kings, I guess.
0: That's right. Right. That's right. I can. I don't know about you.
1: Yeah.
0: Maybe you're just a prince. I don't know.
1: I could be the prince. That'll work out.
0: Hey, I played that last song because that's Martha and the Vandellas doing that version of something. And I was approached by Martha's people. She's got a new album coming out later this year. They want to know, because we play oldies and we're the only oldies show in Kansas City, they want to know if Martha would like to do an interview with us. And I said, well, I'd love to spend some time with Martha on an interview.
1: That would be fantastic.
0: Maybe we can set that up to where we both get to talk to her, Sam.
1: Oh, that would be great. That would be great.
0: Now, do me a favor. If that happens, don't embarrass us, okay?
1: Yeah, it's going to be tough.
0: And don't, for God's sake, if I ask a question, don't ask the same question right after that, okay?
1: Well,
0: see, you're
1: going to have to give me your questions so I can mark them off so I know not, you know, so I know not to.
0: Or
1: not
0: you
1: to,
0: might just listen.
1: that means I got to multitask.
0: Exactly.
1: And I don't know. That's kind of tough.
0: I'm going to test you.
1: Now, listening has never been one of my.
0: Those first three were mine. Motown does the Beatles, essentially. So what do you got Motown-wise?
1: I got something coming up. You know, Motown was started by Berry Gordy Jr., right?
0: Who was my Uncle Berry.
1: He was working on the assembly lines in Detroit. He founded in 1959 a record company called Tamla. He wanted to name it Tammy, of all things, after the hit by Debbie Reynolds, Tammy. You remember that song?
0: Oh, yeah.
1: Well, Tammy had already been taken, so you've got... So he kind of shortened it and used Tamla, but you got a Black Slow label named after a song about a white teenage girl. I mean, go figure. But I guess he really loved the song, so anyway. But in 1959, he had his first fairly big hit, and I think this is the greatest rock and roll song ever written.
0: Is this the one that started it all for Motown?
1: The one that started it all. It's Barrett Strong and Money.

0: Oh, yeah. Motown coming at you on 90.1 FM KKFI. I'm telling you, we are setting them up, knocking them down.
1: How's
0: that for a radio line?
1: Right.
0: So, that's it. What do you say, Sam? What did we just hear there, buddy?
1: Of course, we heard Money by Barrett Strong and Get Ready by The Temptations. And finished out that set with Nothing But Heartaches by The Supremes. And actually, that record broke a string of six straight number one hits.
0: So, really?
1: I don't know why they kept The Supremes around, but they
0: did.
1: So,
0: did you hear about or happen to attend that show that was out of Starlight last summer? The one that was Motown related?
1: A couple 3 years ago, we saw the Motown musical.
0: Yeah, I can't remember exactly what it was. All I know is it was fabulous.
1: Oh, it was fantastic.
0: It was probably the same show. They just came through town again, and they had great performers doing so many hits from back in those days, and they told a story throughout the whole thing of the evolution of Motown.
1: And also, did you see Ain't Too Proud to Beg, which was a story of the Temptations?
0: No.
1: Oh, that was fantastic, too. Yeah. It was written by Otis Williams, who's the last surviving member of the Temptations.
0: Yeah. A lot of history there. A lot of history.
1: Yeah.
0: Well,
1: what you got, Mike?
0: Time to turn the page here, you know. I think I'm going to go with this theme on my part of the show, as long as I got music that will do it, and that is Motown artists, Motown style artists playing Beatles cover songs. Okay, so that's what we're going to hear. Every time we do my three pack, it's going to be that, at least until I run out of songs doing that. Aretha, I don't think we need to see the last name. Aretha is next.

0: the last band you'd expect to hear on The Real Deal. The Five Stair Steps. Those that gave us Ooh Ooh Child. Nice version of one of my all-time favorite Beatles songs, Dear Prudence. Before that, some Booker T on those MGs, jamming to a little instrumental version there for you from a Beatles tune. Sam, I think it's your turn, my man.
1: Well, before I go into the next set, Mike, you know, you're playing all these Beatles covers. So yep. You ever thought about doing a special Beatles covers?
0: Well, yeah. Maybe you missed the memo, man. For about, it seems like 15 years straight. It's been a while since I did it. But, man, every holiday season, I would attempt to get the Beatles to reunite on my show. It went back even when three of them were still alive. Never got to do it when Lennon was still alive, of course. But when the other three were still alive before Harrison passed away, I was pushing it, man. I was trying to reach out to their labels, trying to see if we could get a reuniting here on the show. And Saturday Night Live gave me the idea. I thought, hey, why not? Let's give it a shot. And so my plan was to play Beatles cover songs by all these other artists, waiting for them to get here. And then I had folks from all over the city calling me and telling me where the Beatles were not showing up. And then we could scratch that suburb off the list. And then we could narrow it down to exactly where they were, if they were in town. And then they never quite made it in. And so by the end of the show, I found a way to play some live Beatles songs for the last 15 minutes to at least give the people a taste of what it might have been like. But we can do that again on this show, I think.
1: We could sometime.
0: Maybe
1: you know?
0: A future holiday, a future wintertime holiday around Christmas, New Year's, that kind of thing. Maybe we should do that for December. Sound good?
1: Who knows?
0: Okay,
1: they might get back together.
0: We got 6 months to plan it out and try to reach out to those two guys. Let's do that. So, your turn. What do you got in mind,
1: Brian? Well, I'm going to start out with a female group, the Marvelettes. They had actually Barry's first number one hit, but with Please, Mr. Postman. But this is a follow-up. It's called Beechwood 45789.

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0: Some good stuff, Mike. Started that set with the Marvelettes, and then Martha Reeves and the Vandellas, which we may talk to in the future, maybe?
1: We hope.
0: Dancing in the Streets, and finished up that set with Do You Love Me by the Contours. Originally supposed to be recorded by the Temptations. They were at a gospel concert, and the Contours have to be in the studio, and say so they got that hit. So, and what do you got, Mike?
1: Cool stuff, Maynard. I got cool stuff like you. This one goes out to Carol. She's a Stevie Wonder fan. I think you know the song.

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2: 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That's all you have to tell your smart speaker to get the news, views, and music that you love.
3: This is the music that you love. It's Motown night, essentially, on The Real Deal with Mike and Sam. Welcome aboard. Thanks for all the calls. Appreciate all the texts from you Inner Circle people. Keep them coming, baby. Keep them coming. And if anybody says anything that's really worthwhile, hey, I'll pass it on to the rest of you. If not, I won't. Well, that was an interesting little jam there, wasn't it? Get Back, Al Green doing the vocals there. What a great voice he had through the years, huh? And before that, a relative unknown, Reggie Milner, did a version of And I Love Her. I've got so many Beatles covers, Sam, it will blow your mind.
4: I didn't realize there were that many Beatles songs.
3: Well, that's just the Motown section of the Beatles collection I have. Beatles covers collection, I should say. I have more Beatles covers than I have Beatles songs by the Beatles.
4: Really?
3: That's what a huge collection of Beatles covers I have. Because I did that thing for so many years. It was like I always wanted to come up with new material all the time. And we'll play some of that together sometime, and you'll get a real dose of how nuts I really am.
4: Let me ask you this. Do you like the originals or some of the covers?
3: It depends. It depends on the song, really, yeah. Because most of the songs I like the Beatles original, but there's right. A few that I've got that I kind of like go, wow, that's better than the Beatles original for my taste. But it's a taste thing. We all know that.
4: Pretty hard to beat the originals, though.
3: It is. It really is, especially when they're megastars and so creative and talented like the Beatles were, so... We'll get to there maybe this December. Who knows? What you got now, Mom?
4: Well, speaking of talented, somebody once said Motown was more than a record label. It was a machine.
3: Oh, yeah.
4: And I think they are correct. We're going to start out this next set with a song that originally recorded by the Supremes but never released. So it became a hit for this group, the Four Tops. It's the same old song.

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1: That's us.
0: That is us.
1: Who are we exactly?
0: We're the oldest, the only oldie show in Kansas City.
1: Maybe in the whole Midwest. Maybe in the whole country.
0: Yeah.
1: We don't know for sure.
0: Well, we don't want to say, well, yeah.
1: Nobody has come to us and told us we're not the only oldie show still rocking and rolling in Kansas City.
0: And if we don't know for sure,
1: we can go ahead and say it. Yeah. Same thing with the whole country.
0: Yeah.
1: Okay. Well, if any of you folks out there who are calling in right and left want to tell us if you know of any other oldie shows out there in the whole country, you let us know. Then we're going to send them a letter telling them to cease and desist.
0: Yeah, we're not going to mention it on the air.
2: But
0: you can let us know, but we're not going to tell anybody. That's
2: we're it.
1: So you want to tell them what we just heard, or did you cover that already?
0: No, I didn't. We heard the Four Tops. It's the same old song. And Mike's favorite group, the Jackson 5 with Sugar Daddy.
1: Yeah, right.
0: And a song by Marvin Gaye. Too busy thinking about my baby.
1: Part of the other problem was I grew up with three sisters, and those three sisters were all into Michael Jackson when he was with the Jackson 5.
0: Well,
1: and, you know, when your sisters are listening to that and it's a little bit softer than what you want to listen to, like the Raiders and the Stones, it's like, give me a break with that. But I got it. When I told you this, I meant it when the music was playing. Once I got to KKFI, I started to get more of an appreciation for other genres of music. I truly have.
0: And I mean, they have their place. Maybe there's
1: acquired
0: taste for you, but
1: it's music history, and that's the thing that I try to always remember at a time like that.
0: That's right.
1: It's just I'm not going to go out and buy me a Jackson 5 album anytime soon. Believe that.
0: I will confess to having a whole bunch of Jackson 5 stuff. I didn't buy it when it first came out. I got it like at Goodwill stores and stuff, so I didn't pay good
1: but
0: money.
1: You had
0: for
1: to
0: it.
1: Have it, huh?
0: Well, yeah, it, you know, it filled out my collection. Right.
1: Yeah, I guess that's important, too.
0: It is.
1: Good point.
0: It is. So okay. What you got, Mike?
1: Well, it's back to...

the Beatles cover songs by Motown and Motown-related artists. And so I'm thinking it's time to go with something just a little bit off the beaten path that I normally wouldn't play. Some Gladys Knight and her favorite backup group, The Pips.

0: Awesome, nice there. A little Fool on the Hill there. And I think we all recognize the fantastic voice of Curtis Mayfield there when he was with the Impressions still then. Huh? How about that, huh? Some good stuff there. And before that, what did we hear? I think we heard some Bar K's there doing Yesterday. So, Sammy Boy, the stage is yours.
1: Well, we're going to start out with, you remember Edwin Starr?
0: Edwin Starr, the man who did War!
1: Yeah.
2: Whoa, good
1: well,
2: God!
1: I think this song is a better song, but it's a follow-up. It's called Stop the War Now.

0: was some good stuff there, Sammy boy. I'm telling you, we're knocking them dead here tonight. I'm telling you, some good stuff, good stuff. You know, I'm enjoying your selection so much, I'm thinking I'm just going to let you take command here for the next 10, 15, 20 minutes. You know, you play all your stuff for this point on, okay?
1: Oh, that would be fantastic, Mike.
0: Is it any good?
1: We'll see.
0: Good answer. Good answer. So, tell us all about it, young man.
1: Okay, Stop the War, Edwin Starr. And then I passed this way before by Jimmy Ruffin, who was David Ruffin, lead singer for the Temptations for a while. It was his older brother. And then we ended that set with This Old Heart of Mine by the Isley Brothers, who kind of got a rebirth of their career by coming over to Moortown. So, some great stuff. You want me to head into the next set?
0: Either that or we're going to hear silence. You really want dead air?
1: No.
0: And I guess you better.
1: Dead air in the radio world is not a good thing.
0: I guess you better.
1: It's not a
0: good
1: thing.
0: I've got a big magnanimous song that's going to blow people away for the last 10, 15 minutes of the show. So that's why I'm sort of letting you do your thing now, because I'm going to do my thing at the end.
1: Ah, fantastic. Well, let's get started then. This is a song by... artist that you really, I mean, she didn't have a lot of great hits, but it's a pretty decent song. It's a song by Brenda Holloway, Every Little Bit Hurts.
0: You know what? That's maybe a good way to remember her from now on. She didn't have a lot of decent hits, but this one's okay.
1: Well,
0: she'll forever remember, if she's still alive, she will remember that intro.
1: Well,
0: and if she's not alive, it won't matter.
1: Well, she won't care. She's still getting royalties, but, you know.
0: One can hope. One can hope. Yeah. Okay. Well, here we go. Here's Brenda.

0: neck. Brings me closer, baby. 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
1: And with each beat of my heart, for every day we apart, I'll hunger for every wasted hour.
0: And I-

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2: I'll give you a clue. That last song we're going to play tonight is a good hard rock and long jam. That's a Tommy jam. It's a summer jam. 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
3: And
2: Motown style artist. What you got, bud?
3: Well, we played Brenda Holloway, Every Little Bit Hurts. The phone rang when we were playing her song, and I told Mike, I said, oh, my God, I hope it's not Brenda calling in. Offended. I didn't mean to offend
2: her.
3: Hey,
2: you played her song.
3: You know, hey, we got to call it like we see it.
2: That's right. That's right.
3: So, but, yeah, it's a good song, Brenda Holloway. And then we heard It Takes Two by Marvin Gaye and Kim Weston. Great duet. And another duet, I'm Going to Make You Love Me by Diana Ross and the Temptations. Some great stuff by Motown. We're going to go on here, but Mike and I were talking about how Motown was so creative and successful. They had, from 1961 to 1971, they had 110 singles in the top 10.
2: Wow.
3: Which is pretty decent for any record company.
2: You betcha.
3: Let's get started again, Mike. This song, I really like it. It's a song by Michael Jackson when he was still a little bitty guy. It's called Ben.

people and places as we'd like them to be. But you know what truth is? It's that little baby you're holding, and it's that man you fought with this morning, the same one you're going to make love with tonight.

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2: Heard that last set, Mike. We started with a song by Michael Jackson called Ben, which came from a movie about a young man whose best friend was a rat.
3: I saw you tearing up a little bit on that song.
2: You caught my soft side. You did. And then a song by a guy named Marv Johnson, who was an early rocker. A lot of people don't know he started his career with Motown. Pretty decent song, great song. And then we ended that set with a song by a lady named Charlene Oliver, called I've Never Been to Me. A nice song.
3: All right. So, good job, man. Good job. You got one more to give us after I give these little announcements, right?
2: I do.
3: All right. We'll get to that in a second. In the meantime, a quick Ouija board forecast. I just did the reading here moments ago, and it looks like it's going to be moderate temperatures over the weekend with a little chance of rain here and there, so be prepared. We've also got a little announcement for the pledge drive that starts next Friday at dawn, of course, on Marissa's show. But by the time we get to the end of the day on Friday, everybody will be tuckered out around here. But that's when Rick Goddard will roll in a week early, because he wants to get to work raising a little money for this station on this show. So if you're a Rick Goddard fan, definitely stay tuned for that. I have no idea what his theme is. He always has one. We'll see together what it happens to be. And the quick concert calendar update for you here happens to be... my friends the L's, a little local blues rock band, they are playing at Cupini's tonight, 6 to 9 p.m., so there's still time to get over there. If you can get over there in 15 minutes, over there off State Line and Westport Road. They're also going to play on the 21st of June, 10 a.m. at the City Market, on some local music festival that's going on down at the City Market on the 21st of June. I believe that's a Saturday, if memory serves. Maybe wrong, but I think it's a Saturday. 10 a.m., though, start for that, okay? Also, tomorrow night, Buzz and Dan, they're going to be over at the Rose Hill Winery in Martin City. I didn't know Martin City was a city. Anyway, that's 2 to 5 p.m. That's an afternoon gig tomorrow afternoon. And then we've also got in June, Britt Floyd, Paul Simon, Dave Matthews. And in July, Bob Dylan, Get the Lead Out, Graham Nash all coming to town. John Mellencamp also in July, Callio and the Black Crows, Marcus King, and J.J. Gray and Mofro all coming to town in July. In August, Leonard Skinner, Rod Stewart, Styx with Chicago, Doobies with Santana, or maybe more like Santana with the Doobies, and Herbie Hancock coming to town, all in the month of August. September has Eric Clapton now announced. So there you go. You're all up to date on your concert calendar update. If you know anybody that deserves to be on that calendar, please let me know. MikeCanYouPlay@Hotmail.com. What you got to go out with, brother?
2: Well, Mike, I think it was 1968 or 69, Berry Gordy moved Motown headquarters from Detroit to Los Angeles, and he also kind of expanded a little bit the type of music that he was recording, and this is one of those songs, kind of moved into the straight rock and roll era, song by Ardeen Taylor called Indiana Wants Me.
3: Okay, I'm going to follow that up with the other white band that was on Motown. Love you guys so much. See you next week. Take care.

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This is the Moonlight Mosaic, 2 hours of musical goodness. My name is Scott. I'm your host for the next 2 hours. And this is kind of the first show of the summer this year for me. Been holding off playing surf tunes. And kind of entitled this episode, Lost at Sea. So let's get it started, shall we? Thanks for tuning in to KKFI.

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You are listening to the Moonlight Mosaic, 2 hours of shiny musical goodness. My name is Scott. I'm so glad you're here at KKFI. That first set, we've gotten summer started officially. My first show of the summer, Lost at Sea, and we started with the A La La's, California band doing Ferris Gallery from Worship the Sun. The Fathoms, 60s band, did Down to the Sea. La Luz gave us It's Alive. Heard from Triptide, Shark Attack, 2012. The Lilies gave us Who Is Moving. L.A. Witch did SOS off their latest, Dog God. They'll be in town on Monday. I'm going to go see that with DJ Timmy Tim. And maybe I'll see you there. The Black Angels are playing too, actually. After that was Kid Congo and the Pink Monkey Birds. Never Said. Heard from Apples in Stereo, Sun Is Out. And then we heard a couple promos. And then I told you what all the songs are. And I'm going to say, here we go again. So keep up the good work out there. So glad you're here with the Moonlight Mosaic.

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This is the Moonlight Mosaic. 2 hours of shiny musical goodness. And we are lost at sea. We're about halfway through this journey. Hopefully we'll make it back. If we're not caught in a riptide. In that last set, we heard a couple long tunes. We started off with, let's see, who are we here? White Denim, It Might Get Dark. Came out 2018. The Bevis Frond, brand new music. That's Your Lot, 2026 there. Heard the Australian band, the Sand Pebbles, doing Black Sun Ensemble, that long one. Came out 2009. Heard Surf City, Icy Lakes. Kudos. They're also from Australia. And then we ended with Delroy Wilson, I Want to Love You. A little rock steady from 67. We're going to keep pushing along. Got a whole another hour to go. Got a tune from 1967. And it's going to kind of take off from there in a whole bunch of directions. Thanks so much for the calls. Really appreciate it. And thank you for listening to KKFI and the Moonlight Mosaic.

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1: 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We'll have a few stories, some good blues tunes, and a whole lot of hard times. Don't forget about the BK with the JB on the SAT. We'll see you there.

Oh yeah. There is nothing better than surf music, really. But they wouldn't let me just play it all the time. So, just the summer. So excited. You are tuned to 90.1 FM, KKFI, Kansas City Community Radio. This is the Moonlight Mosaic Lost Sea episode. The first show of the summer. And we were lost at sea in that last set. We started off with The Move from England, Walk Upon the Water, The Avalanches from Australia, did Electricity, Carlos Lira, did Maria Molta, that's off of Boston Cucanova release. Adrian Ballou gave us a beatbox guitar. Two more from The Avalanches. Tonight May Have to Last Me All My Life and Pablo's Cruise. Came out in 2000. Heard Claudia Tells do Samba de Uma Nota So. Can gave us Flow Motion, White Noise did Love Without Sound. And Betty Davis did Game Is My Middle Name. We're going to start off now with local music, Eggs on Mars.

All right, my friend. Boy, I sure hate to break in on Scott Walker, but in this set, we heard from Eggs on Mars, All's Well Elsewhere. The Memorials gave us Holy Invisible. Eden's Children did Things Gone Wrong. Edgar Jones did Catnip. That goes to all the kiddies out there. And then Scott Walker is giving us The Big Hurt. Got one more to go. We're going to hear from the Feelies. Find a Way from 1991. Thank you so much for tuning in. I appreciate all the calls I received this fine evening. And I hope you support the station any way you can. It's a great resource for this city. And we're very lucky to have it. So have a great weekend. Everybody take care. We'll see you next week.

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6: 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We've been around for a long time, and it is just all of us donating our time here. 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And if you get the idea, I'm just kind of rolling out some dialogue and testing some words that I'm going to say because our donation season is coming up next Friday. I'm going to be kicking off the donation season, and I have another pledge drive as well on the next Friday after that. So two in a row, I'm going to be really busy. But for your pleasure is the whole goal. And I think next Friday I'm going to be doing all local Kansas City or Midwestern music, soul, funk, garage, and that kind of stuff. And I like to do those on my donation shows and play only local music. So that's probably what's going to happen next Friday. But tonight,

We are on the funk train, and we've been on the funk train for such a long time now that I still like these tracks, and they sound really amazing. And that's what these really are. These are tracks. These are musical pieces that have been embedded into a vinyl piece of plastic we call records, a flat, circular thing we call records. And it's hard to describe if you actually have never seen one or touched one, but I give them away all the time as little souvenirs, because it's just a reminder that it is something that was made for entertainment, and also it just has a historical value. And music for most people is really just background, you know, stuff, just buzzing and hissing in the background. And some people actually know that some music is more in the foreground, and the music I usually play, because it's all on vinyl record, is in the foreground. It's actually right in front of you, and it's a living, breathing entity with a needle squiggling around in the groove. And I like to say that quite often, because that's exactly what's going on. And a couple weeks ago, I got a box of dirty records, and I've been slowly cleaning them and going through them. So I'm just kind of playing some more stuff from that collection, some really nice stuff and some really dirty things. And so just kind of a nice mixture of things for you tonight. The jukebox is packed with a variety of things, so hold tight.

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1: What will you do?
2: And I hope you're enjoying the audio on your end. The studio monitors in here sound really amazing. Some really good grooves up here in the mix. And like usual, it's just a bunch of records here, and I brought a couple boxes in this time around. Few new things and some old things, and some really scritchy and scratchy things. Started out with a Malo track, a promo on the Warner label, Nina. And also played a track off the Shaft's Big Score on the MGM record label. And Gladys Knight and the Pips, Daddy Could Swear I Declare. Some Branding Iron, Born Too Late, Stax Volt promo, which is kind of cool. And an original copy of Oh Child by the Five Stair Steps, which is not in the best condition, but it actually played pretty well. And Melvin Bliss, Synthetic Substitution. The jukebox tonight is just packed with lots of good funky stuff, some original, some dirty, and some new stuff kind of all tossed in. I've got a couple announcements, and I'll be right back.
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0: good morning or good evening, no matter where you are in the world. And we are on the funk train tonight, like usual. And that's just what I've been doing for a couple months, and actually for the longest time. Since 1998, I've been actually playing funky, dancey kind of records. I just love this kind of stuff. And this morning, I'm just kind of in a funky mood, playing some original tracks that, I don't know, have seen better days, and some new stuff kind of mixed in. And like I said before, the secret behind all the good music is actually getting it clean. So deep cleaning a record that's really filthy can actually bring out some amazing results. And I'm going to play a couple tracks here coming up next that, boy, if you looked at them, you probably would pass on them because they were in horrible shape and they were completely filthy. But below the surface and all the dirt and the grime actually is a pretty darn good record. And I'm real happy to have this in my collection. Hope you enjoy.
1: Ladies and gentlemen, take your partners, please, for the Velita. You can dance it a mini-tune, but this is the original one.

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Hope you're enjoying the groove on your side of the fence, or in your car, or your man den, or your she den, wherever you are enjoying the music tonight. Man, we got some good grooves, and I've had quite a few phone calls, so I'm going to try and catch up with you on some of the songs that I've been playing for the last mix. Some early McFadden and Whitehead on the Philly International record label, which ended up becoming MFSB. Some Skull Snaps, My Hang Up It's You, and I am playing the vinyl 45, by the way. Also played some Gators, Cold Bear on the Atco record label, which had a little bit of noise in the beginning, but I really just don't mind that. A Lazy Soul cut. I'm not going to give up the band name just yet, but it's logged into Spinatron, so you can look it up. And I don't know, just some good funky grooves in the mixture tonight. And I've got a couple announcements, so hold tight. I'll be right back.

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Greetings, Kansas City and the rest of the world. It's nice to have you with me this morning. The jukebox tonight, like usual, is packed with vinyl records, and that's just my favorite thing to play. I just don't like digital things, and I just don't like zeros and ones. And, you know, the closest thing I get away from a vinyl record is cassette tapes and shellac 78s, and I'm actually kind of into Edison Diamond discs. If you know anything about recording technology, some really fascinating things. And I'm actually always fascinated by something that's been cut or, embossed in the groove. There are different ways to phrase it, and there's some technical terms, but the needle is cut and it squiggles around and it makes this groove and it creates these vibrations. And what you hear tonight is music, and it's just really magical, I think, in my opinion. And I know I've been playing some dirty copies from time to time, but I do have a reputation for playing the cleanest records. And what I mean by that, when you hear pops and scratches and things like that, that is not digitally enhanced, and I don't actually add that to the song while it's being played. I mean, that'd be almost impossible. But I guess you could do it if you were a magician. I actually just like to clean the record, and the secret behind the sauce here in the studio is deep cleaning the groove and getting all the junk out of the groove so you actually hear everything that's actually cut in the record. So the noise that you hear is actually just surface wear and scratches and things like that. And sometimes, man, these records just sound really amazing despite a little bit of the noise in the background. I like crackle. I like a little bit of noise because it just makes me feel like what I'm playing is really there. It isn't something just out of nowhere. It really is in front of you, and you can hear the history behind the record. And tonight I'm going to be playing some more kind of cool things. I just got a new record. I'm really, really happy to own this record. I've been actually after it for the longest time, and I'm kind of a new proud owner of it. I'm going to play it coming here up next. It's by a soul R&B group called Quiet Fire, and this is kind of a private

0: That they did in 1977 on the Hit Machine record label. I just really think this is a really nice track. And then they ended up doing, I think, one more record in 1979 on the RCA record label, which is a little bit funkier, kind of almost a disco tune. But this is their debut record and their very first record of all time from 1977, Quiet Fire. I'm going to do a little skit and then go right into the music, so hold tight.
1: To ensure that your stereo system reproduces a recording with the same exact spatial relationships as the original sound, left channel information should be heard from your left speaker, and the right channel information should be heard from your right speaker. My voice, as well as the next tone, should come from the left speaker. If this is not true, reverse the speaker output connections of your amplifier. If your speakers have been connected properly, my voice should now be coming from your right speaker. Right channel only.

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3: And it's nice to have you with me this morning. Give you an idea of some of the songs I've been playing in the last mix there. Elijah and the Ebonites, Hot Grits on the Cap Soul record label, which has been reissued recently on the Numera group, which is kind of cool. Archie Bell and the Drills, there's going to be a showdown on Atlantic Records. And I also played a unreleased track from 1969, which has been recently issued out by Brewery Town Records. It's called What Color, and it is actually the beginning of what ended up turning into Maze, M-A-Z-E, and it's an early Frankie Beverly's concoction, his group called Raw Soul, before he changed the name to Maze and became legendary. So tonight, it's just kind of a variety of good things in the mix, some new and some old. And I've got a couple announcements, so I'll be right back.
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0: Hello, my radio fans and friends here in Kansas City and the rest of the world. It's nice to have you with me this morning or this evening, no matter what time zone you are in. But if you haven't figured it out, it's funk time, F-U-N-K, funk time. And I'm just blending some good records up here, and I'm having a really good time, and I appreciate the phone calls and requests. I've actually gotten several phone calls and requests for Howard Melvin and the Blue Notes and some Ray Charles. So I'm going to have to dig a little deeper in my collection and see what I can pull out to play in the next coming weeks. But don't forget, we actually have a donation season coming up or a pledge drive next Friday. And I've also got the next Friday yet. So the 5th and the 14th, I think it is. The 5th and the 12th is the dates. And I'm going to be doing a all local showcase on next Friday. So I'm going to be playing everything regional, Kansas City, Lawrence, Omaha, like Midwestern stuff. Things on the Damon record label, the Forte record label, and things like that. I'm going to be featuring that on next Friday. But we are still on the funk train, and I've still got some more records from last week I haven't had a chance to play, so just kind of hold tight. It's going to be kind of a really crazy mixture, but I'm going to try my best to pull this off. So here's some things I didn't get to play in the last couple weeks.
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What is music? 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

Some good funky grooves in the mix tonight. Some Dorothy Norwood, get aboard the Soul Train, and some Candy Staton. The Thanks I Get for Loving You on the Fame record label, and Ernie K. Doe wanted $10,000 reward on the Minute record label, and a really cool new acquisition. And

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8: And I hope you're enjoying the show this morning. Lots of good funk records in the mix. And, you know, that's just one of my very favorite things. I really do like funk records. Also like disco and garage, anything that's got a good backbone or a good beat. Something kind of danceable, you know, anywhere from the 80 beats per minute up to 120. In fact, most house music is based around Motown tempos. And Motown records in the 1960s were around 119 to 120 beats per minute. And most house music and disco music also had that similar tempo range. And I'm kind of trying to keep it up-tempo tonight with some good funk in the mix. So hold tight. We are on the funk train, and we're going to be that way for quite a while.
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11: Wow, it's getting kind of late. And she is still sitting there. I wonder if she's thinking the same thing that I am. I'm going to ask her, can we dance?

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One of my very favorite records from the late 70s. Gregory Andre, Want to Be With You, which is a Kansas City record, a gift from Dave Shank, who worked at Zebedee's at the time. Just a really nice fellow and a cool record to have as a gift. I like to play it as much as possible. I've got some Soul Investigators coming up and more phones, so hold tight.

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0: Hello, my radio friends and fans here at KKFI in Kansas City or around the world. You know, we're not only just a local radio station, we are a internet radio station as well, and we can reach you anywhere on the planet if you have reception or a mobile app to listen to us. We do have a nice archive as well, which feature a lot of our previous programs for the past couple weeks. Tonight, I am featuring a good portion of original records that have been sampled, and that's kind of been the theme that I've been working on for the past couple months. And in fact, my show started about the concept of playing original records as far back as 1998. So the theme hasn't really shifted or changed. I'm just developing a little bit more of a knack to give you more details and more historical notes about the past. And I like to feature things that are really kind of interesting. Hope you hold tight.

0: 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Soul spice.
1: For centuries, women have impatiently waited for the men they loved to return from the sea. At Christmas time, there's no better way to express that love than a gift.
0: Soul spice.
1: Soul spice. 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
0: Soul spice.
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0: Played some Mumble Shingling in that set by the Emperors, which is a nice reissue on the Funkadelphia record label. And also played a cool stereo version, one of my very favorites, and a very hard to come by record, Since I Found My Baby by the Metros on an RCA promo. Hope you're enjoying the show. I've got a couple announcements, and I'll be right back.
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3: 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I'm your host, Darren. I'm here with you for the next 3 hours, playing some great music. This evening, we're going to be focusing, or this morning, we're going to be focusing on some of the great and talented female singers in the jazz environment. So we're going to be listening to singers like Billie Holiday, Nina Simone, Etta James, Ella Fitzgerald, Bessie Smith. Got a great lineup for you for the next 3 hours, so sit back, relax, and enjoy All That Class and Jazz on 90.1 FM, KKFI, Kansas City.

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As I mentioned at the top of the show, we are playing some great female jazz singers this evening, or this morning, going through different geniuses in this field, from Etta James, Nina Simone. You heard in the last set we had Bessie Smith, Sarah Vaughan, Ella Fitzgerald, obviously. We're going to continue that on for the next couple hours, so stay tuned.

0: All right, that was Dinah Washington from a Max Richter CD on The Nature of Daylight. The release is The Blue Notebooks. You might remember that if you are a fan of movies, science fiction movies, the movie Arrival that came out a few years back had that song or features some of that song in there. So we've got about another hour and change going. We've got a few sponsors' messages, so stay tuned.
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3: 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See you soon.
0: All right. I thought I would throw in one of my new plugs, new promos for the show. Something to spice things up a little bit. So if you any feedback on that is appreciated. So we have about another, like I said, about an hour and change here. We have some Sarah Vaughan coming up. I saw that the Kauffman Center, she's going to be featured at the Kauffman Center next year, I believe early next year, March or April. So if you're a Sarah Vaughan fan, I think the tickets go live in a couple weeks. Some of the people that go to the Kauffman Center on a regular basis, they have early access to that. So I received an email about it, but just something to look forward to. We also have Ella Fitzgerald and some Billie Holiday coming up. So stay tuned on All That Class in Jazz on 90.1 FM KKFI, Kansas City Community Radio.

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hey. I got a little story I'd like to tell y'all. The story was about a guy that he was a young man and he liked to gamble. He related everything to cards. He related his life to cards, you know, like an ace, a deuce, a tray, a four, five, six, a ten, a jack, a king, a queen.

0: 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Hey, fella.
1: Yeah, what's up?
0: Why don't you tell him what you think about that?
1: I don't think nothing.
0: What you think about Stack Deck? Hey, young man.
1: You talking to me?
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We want to do a tune written for today, for this hour, for Dr. Martin Luther King. We stated before that the whole program is dedicated to his memory, but this tune is written about him and for him. So we had yesterday to learn it.

I heard that, well, we've heard all kinds of stories, but I heard that this was his favorite song, at least at the, near the end of his life. Last year, a year ago, maybe more longer than that now, Lorraine Hansberry left us, and she was a dear friend. And she had her favorite song, and then Langston Hughes left us, Coltrane left us, Otis Redding left us. You can go on. Do you realize how many we have lost? Then it really gets down to reality, doesn't it? Not a performance. Not microphones and all that crap. But really something else. We've lost a lot of them in the last 2 years. But we have remaining Monk, Miles. I love you too. And of course, for those that we have left, we're thankful, but we can't afford any more losses. Oh no. Oh my God. They're shooting us down one by one. Don't forget that. Because they are. Killing us one by one. Well, all I have to say is that those of us who know how to protect those of us that we love, stand by them and stay close to them. And I say that if there'd been a couple of more, a little closer to Dr. King, he wouldn't have got it, you know, really. Just a little closer to him. Stay there. Stay there. We can't afford anymore.

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I'm about done for the morning, but DJ Smooth Jazz is coming in just a few moments to play some great music, so stick around.

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The Night Before, new from guitarist Eric Griggs. Next up, I-75, from saxophonist Daryl Beebe, featuring Tim Bowman on the guitar.

I-75, new from saxophonist Daryl Beebe. And on the guitar was Tim Bowman. Next up, Gazing at One Moon, Re-Narrator.

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Hypnotic. New from saxophonist Adrian Crutchfield. And on those keys, Nicholas Cole. From Adrian's new CD, Slick.

Say Yes. New selection from vocalist Candace Woodson. Next selection, Didn't See It Coming. New selection from Daryl Alexander, also featuring on the sax. Gotta remember how to pronounce that name. Jeff Kashawa from the New Morning Call CD.

Here's your Kansas City Jazz calendar for Saturday, May 30th and Sunday, May 31st. Saturday, the Green Lady Lounge presents Ken Lovern's OJT playing from 6 to 10 p.m., followed with the RSS Trio from 10:30 p.m. to 2:30 a.m. Danny Embry's trio plays downstairs from 6:30 to 9:30 p.m., followed with the Platteboard Organ Trio until 2 a.m. Sunday, it's the Mark Schlund Duo from 6 to 8 p.m., and then the full organ band takes over until 2:30 a.m. The Black Dolphin features Tim Whitmer and his quintet from 6:30 to 9:30, and then it's the band from 9:45 until 1 a.m. Ted's Tap Room features the Sons of Brazil Saturday from 8 to 11:30 p.m. Eddie V's presents the Jackie Myers Trio from 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And again on Sunday, it's the Charles Williams Trio from 6 to 9 p.m. The Majestic presents Dawson Jones upstairs from 6 to 9:30 p.m. And downstairs in the Jazz Club is the Brant Jester Trio from 6 to 10 p.m. Sunday, it's solo piano with Brant Jester from 6 to 9 p.m. The Blue Room features the J-Love Band with shows at 8:30 and 10 o'clock p.m. Casey Beer Company features Bombay Knot Saturday and Sunday from 3 to 5 p.m. Sullivan's in Leawood has a Saturday night trio every Saturday from 6 to 9 p.m. Johnny's in Liberty features Lauren Ashling on Saturday from 6:30 to 10:30 p.m. Stockhill presents Emily Dix on Saturday from 8 to 11 p.m. Chaz at the Bafio Hotel presents the Rich Hill Duo from 6 to 10 p.m. on Saturday, and Sunday it's the Mingle and Matthew Duo from 6 to 10 p.m. Lonnie's 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The Market at Meadowbrook features Cynthia Van Roden Saturday from 5 to 7:30 p.m. The Phoenix has the Pia J Experience Saturday from 4:30 to 8:30, followed by live music until 1 a.m. Sunday, the Curls of Oz is playing the Phoenix Brunch from 10 a.m. till 2 p.m. Cafe Trio features Candace Evans Saturday from 6 to 9 p.m. The Mutual Musicians Foundation hosts its late night jam sessions from 1:30 until 5 a.m. on Sunday morning. And that's your Kansas City Jazz Calendar for Saturday, May 30th and Sunday, May 31st. 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

Easy Life. New selection from Sarah's Girl. And the name of that CD is After While. Well, I hope you enjoyed today's show, Smooth Jazz in the Early Morning with Professor Smooth Jazz, every Saturday morning, 5 a.m. to 7 a.m. Still got another selection, but before I spin this next selection, keep that dial tuned to 90.1 FM, KKFI, Kansas City Community Radio, because at the top of the hour, in about 7 minutes, we got American Roots to our show, and then we got the Blues Kitchen with Junebug. Have a nice day. Time's flying by so fast. One more day in May. Start June. Summer school starts. We're halfway through. I don't want it to go too fast because I don't want it to start getting cold and snowing again. Had some selections, but I didn't have enough time to bring them, so I will have to bring them hopefully next week, which will be the first Saturday in June. In June, celebrating Black music. That's all the time at Smooth Jazz in the Early Morning. Let me tell you about this next selection. And it's what I'm wishing you. To have a safe Saturday night. Because this one's called Saturday Night Vibe. And it's by Amir, The Movement Simply, from his Impression CD. Have a nice week and be careful.

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1: This is American Roots from New Orleans. We've got traditional and modern jazz, blues and soul, plus a little country, roots rock and pop. We'll hear from Cannonball Adderley and Betty Carter, Guitar Slim and Slim Harpo. We'll have the sense to come in out of the blues pouring down like rain and get to the sunny side of the street with Peggy Lee and Benny Goodman, party with Count Basie and Ella Fitzgerald, and walk on with Waylon Jennings and Nancy Sinatra until we put our right foot forward with the original Panettes Brass Band. We're on the road in a moment with the tale of the Junko Partner on American Roots.

0: This is American Roots from New Orleans. And if you like the music, tell all your friends. But if you don't like the music, don't tell nobody.
1: Down the road came a Junco partner. 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

0: Trumpeter Kermit Ruffins and the Barbecue Swingers, live at Vaughn's Club in New Orleans' famed Ninth Ward.
1: Come on, New Orleans!
0: The band played Thursday nights there for years. The trombone player is Corey Henry, who now plays that show with his band, the Tremé Funktet, and we'll hang with them live later in the show. Before that, the first recording of a legendary New Orleans song about the man who brings the junk. They call him the Junko Partner. James Wayne in 1951 on an early 45 RPM format from Sittin' In With Records. Coming up, jazz, blues, and soul, all stirred up. We'll start with a bebop tune written by Dizzy Gillespie, played here by Cannonball Adderley's band, 1959, co-led by Milt Jackson on vibes, with Percy Heath bass, Art Blakey drums, Wynton Kelly piano, a very seriously great band led by Cannonball Adderley on alto sax. It's Groovin' High on American Roots.

0: The blues came pouring down. 1951. Tiny Bradshaw from Youngstown, Ohio, recording for the Cincinnati label King Records. Before that, to me, it's Storming, an unreleased 1967 track from the Memphis songwriting duo of George Jackson and Dan Greer, recording as George and Greer. We also heard Jazz Ain't Nothing But Soul from Detroit's Betty Carter. She was born Lily Mae Jones. Lionel Hampton called her Betty Bebop when she was in his band. Betty became known as a great band leader and mentor to jazz musicians and was named an NEA Jazz Master in 1992. Jazz Ain't Nothing But Soul was released on Betty's 1960 album, The Modern Sounds of Betty Carter. And we are back with more modern sounds in blues and jazz, searching for the sunny side of the street when American Roots returns.
1: Yo, Casey, it's Warren Williams, also known as Dub, inviting you to check out my show, Dub's Groove, on Wednesdays from 4 to 6 p.m. It's all about keeping it soulful, keeping the groove going, bringing old school vibe with my R&B, funky jazz, throwing some Latin, gospel, reggae, world music. I share info on the artists and songs, and I even tell some stories about my crazy days in the record biz. I gotta warn you, it can get pretty funky in here. You might want to get up and dance. Check it out. I think you'll dig it.
0: This is American Roots with blues, jazz, and country coming up. I said we'd get to the sunny side of the street, but things are not always the same inside as outside. This is Richland, Mississippi blues slide guitarist Elmore James, recording in New York City 1959 for Chess. Stand by for the slide guitar.

Eddie Guitar Slim Jones, 1953. Sung with great conviction. Well, I done got over it. Recorded in New Orleans for Specialty Records at J&M Studios. A great band, including Ray Charles on piano. That was a year before Guitar Slim's big hit, The Things That I Used to Do. Slim was born in Greenwood, Mississippi. And before becoming an R&B singer, guitar player, he was known for his dancing prowess, gaining the nicknames Limberleg Eddie and Rubber Legs. Before Guitar Slim was Slim Harpo, the Baton Rouge harmonica blues man with Rainin' in My Heart on the Accello label, 1961. James Slim Harpo Moore got his stage name from his wife, Lavelle. So now, at last, we escape from the reigning blues to a song written by Dorothy Fields and Jimmy McHugh, played here by clarinetist Benny Goodman and Sextet. You know this song, played and sung by many artists, but here it's Peggy Lee, 1941, on the sunny side of the street.

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0: Something special was in the air. 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Just looked at me with that special look my baby has. I looked back with that special look I get when my baby looks at me with that special look she gets. 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
1: The word jazz man, a hero of mine, Ken Nordine from Chicago, 1957. My baby. I find it especially funny since New Orleanians always say, "Hey, baby," to one another in jest and affection, regardless of gender. But Ken Nordine was thinking baby talk, which is cool too. And by the way, I'm told there's a video clip of Fred Astaire dancing to My Baby. Check it out on our Facebook page. We also heard Party Blues with Ella Fitzgerald and Joe Williams. Scat singing about being out on a date. Not really baby talk, but he did call her baby girl. All backed up by Count Basie on that swing steady piano with Thad Jones and Joe Newman trumpets, Henry Coker trombone, Frank West tenor sax, Freddie Green guitar, Eddie Jones bass, and Sonny Payne on drums. We live for such great American roots music, and we'll be back with more in a minute.
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1: Coming up, songs about walking the line and walking out. First, it's Tony Joe White from Oak Grove, Louisiana, a small village on the Louisiana side of the Mississippi Delta. He was a great supporter of American roots. Tony Joe's interview is on our website, passed in 2018. But this is a home recording, later remixed by Dan Auerbach. 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
4: Working real hard, $1.50 a week. Always had a job, but I couldn't find no interest. No, no. Put a little money in my pocket, the rest down in my boot. Maybe for me,

I always like that horn soundtrack to the Boots, Walking Away. Nancy Sinatra, 1966. It was written by Lee Hazelwood for him to sing, but Nancy said it sounded better coming from, I'm quoting, a girl. He agreed. So that's our finance romance Boots set of songs, including Only Daddy That'll Walk the Line, written by country guitarist Jimmy Bryant, recorded by Waylon Jennings, 1968, from his LP, Only the Greatest, produced by Chet Atkins and recorded at RCA Victor Studios in Nashville. I want to get back to New Orleans with a group we've worked with over the years, also on our website at AmericanRoots.org. The award-winning, the original, Panette's Brass Band, whose trumpet player Jazz Henry is the daughter of the band leader coming up, Corey Henry. This song is from their album called Finally on American Roots.

0: Blue Soul from Richard Blue Mitchell on trumpet, with the sextet Wynton Kelly piano, Jimmy Heath tenor sax, Curtis Fuller trombone, Sam Jones bass, and Philly Joe Jones drums. Bluesy, soulful jazz. Coming up, a live set with New Orleans jazz, soul, blues, funk, and more from trombonist Corey Henry and his Treme Funktet. Our program is produced in collaboration with the School of Liberal Arts at Tulane University here in New Orleans, with support from the National Endowment for the Arts, music appreciator Jim Hart in Chicago, and public radio listeners nationwide. I'm Nick Spitzer, and this is American Roots from PRX, Public Radio Exchange.
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0: 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We'll have a few stories, some good blues tunes, and a whole lot of hard times. 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
2: This is American Roots Live with New Orleans trombonist Corey Henry and his Treme Funk Tet. It's a band that plays modern and trad jazz mixed with funk, rock, and soul. Corey Henry didn't learn his music in a school band like many in New Orleans do. The Treme neighborhood was his classroom. Family members and neighbors were his teachers. He's a father and grandfather who supports the local clubs and uses music to push back against gun violence. I first met Corey Henry in a pickup basketball game. He was a good player, but he is a master musician.
3: Here we go, y'all. Showtime. Right here live, y'all. Great city of New Orleans.
2: Over the years, Corey Henry has played trombone in Rebirth Brass Band, Kermit Ruffin's Barbecue Swingers, and Galactic. But the talented sideman now leads his own band, the Treme Funk Tet. And here they are, opening the set at Marini Studios with Tell Me on American Roots.

0: Cora Henry and from A Funk Tet here live on American Roots. Before we come further, just tell me, what was the tune that you just played?
1: That was a tune titled Tell Me. It was a tune wrote by the Little Rascals Brass Band.
0: Mm-hmm.
1: That was the first brass band I started.
0: Corey, you grew up in the Treme, an important neighborhood in the city, really an important neighborhood for the whole world with all of its music and culture. Tell us a little about growing up in that neighborhood.
1: It was a pretty vibrant area. We used to have a lot of social and pleasure clubs and brass bands performing at the different clubs and stuff like that. So I used to go out, you know, chuck them out, stand outside the bar, kind of listen, you know, and wait for them to come outside. And then I just follow the second line around the block.
0: I was going to say, you didn't have to go into a bar to follow a second line down the street.
1: Yeah, no, they come outside eventually.
0: Chase them down.
1: Go to walk, you know, take a little walk or whatever. But, you know, there's a lot of bad musicians, great musicians from that area. Like you say, it's one of the most important places in the city.
0: Yeah.
1: As far as music goes, in the world.
0: And in your family, history of

0: How did you do it?
1: Nah, you know, I learned everything by ear pretty much, you know, playing on the streets and, you know, talking to different musicians and getting different, you know, things from each guy and all the people that I'm inspired by, you know, just taking a little piece from here, a little piece from there.
0: And when you were a little kid, you were walking into the French Quarter with your buddies, hanging out, eating sweets. It looks like you were playing in the streets a little bit.
1: Yeah, we played. We was out there. I mean, that was our day job.
2: Yeah.
1: You know, we'll go out there and we'll hustle, play for tips. And we did pretty well out there.
0: I heard also that you have a grandmother who was a music lover, Adeline Henry, and she had a great record collection.
1: Oh, yeah. Yes, indeed.
0: That's something you hear at home.
1: My grandmother,
0: you know?
1: Man, she was something else. Yeah, she loved music, though. You know, she had music playing in the house pretty much 24/7.
0: Is that right?
1: Yeah. You know, she'd be back there cooking some dinner, and she got the music blasting.
0: Laying down the vinyl, huh?
1: Yeah, you know, so that's why I heard a lot of New Orleans music, you know, on records and stuff like that, too. Like the Olympia Brass Band and the Chosen Few Brass Band, Dirty Dozen.
0: So many great bands coming out of the Treme and nearby. Now, how do you connect the uncle, grandpa, the music in the streets to what the Treme Funktet is doing today? I mean, you feel like it flows from the childhood history you had?
1: Yeah, most definitely. What I've been coming up doing is just what now we have electric. We have keyboard and guitars and stuff like that.
0: We're in studios.
1: Yeah, so, but it's pretty much the same kind of vibe, man. You know, we do horn lines, melodies, you know, same stuff.
0: Well, what else you want to put your spin on for now?
1: We're going to do some original music, y'all. This tune is titled Tremazin'.

0: Corey Henry and the Treme Funktet singing about life in Treme. We'll hear more about Corey's connection to the beloved neighborhood above the French Quarter and his family ties to the music when American Roots returns.
1: Thanks for tuning in to KKFI. Well, folks, the future's here. Simply tell your smart speaker, play KKFI. If you haven't already, give it a shot. KKFI, wherever you are.
0: We're back with American Roots Live, Corey Henry and his band, the Treme Funktet, at Barony Studios at the edge of the French Quarter. As the name of the band suggests, the Faubourg Treme is an important part of Corey's family history and his development as a musician. I asked him about the origins of the group.
2: I started the Treme Funktet in 2011 as a way to keep music in the neighborhood and keep music live at the Candlelight. The neighborhood has changed over time.
3: Hey, it's near the Quarter. It's got that new visibility, the TV show, everything affecting
2: it. Yeah, there was so much going on. But it was a way for us to keep music and to be connected, you know, through a weekly gig over there at the Candlelight. And I'm very thankful to my cousin, Miss Leona, the late, great Miss Leona. You know, she gave us the opportunity to come over there and play anytime we wanted.
3: It feels like the heart of the second line is in this, though. You can be indoors and dancing. You're just not going down the street.
2: Yeah, I mean, we do a lot of clubs like that, too. So, you know, like the brass bands all through New Orleans playing the clubs, and that's the whole vibe right there, you know.
3: Do you ever still play a second line?
2: I still play some, yeah.
3: Maybe just tell people what a second line's like when you see people in the street, you know, and you're playing with other bands. Maybe it's a memorial. Maybe it's Mother's Day, a Saint's Day.
2: Yeah, well, in New Orleans, we celebrate music with everything. So, but brass band and playing a second line, man, is probably one of the greatest experiences in life, you know. And just to see the energy and the people take the energy so high, it's almost like being in a big stadium with a million people. You know, just seeing everybody put their all into it, you know, everybody just doing their different dances and whatever they have to offer, whatever they want to contribute. You know, some people sell food, some people just come to dance, you know, some musicians just come to hang out, become dancers, and you know. So,
3: and then there's tourists and strangers and all kinds of characters.
2: All walks of life, yeah. Everybody come through and enjoy, you know, the music and the whole vibe. It's a mobile. Like a mobile party.
3: Yeah. Now, what is this? Tell me about the name of the dance that takes the name of your recent recording.
2: Lobby Top.
3: Yeah.
2: The Lobby Top. That's the title of the album. And that's actually a dance that my father do.
3: Okay. And so what does that mean?
2: It can mean several different things, but I know one thing for sure. It means open up, everybody clear out.
3: Here comes the band and the dancers.
2: Here comes the band and the dancers.
3: Uh-huh.
2: Yeah, you know. And that's one of the things that he's been doing, you know, and I think the band that he played with, like the Royal Players, they gave the dance that name. It's hard to explain, but you got to see it.
3: You can't just say it and read it. You got to see it.
2: You got to see it. It might knock a couple tables over in you.
3: We got a little bit of room here.
2: Yeah, so we thought it was a great title. So,
3: all right. Well, tell us what you got in mind here.
2: This tune is titled Soul Dream, and this is Great Boy All-Stars. So...

0: Mm-hmm. We mentioned the Candlelight, which is the classic place in Treme. And I know you also, whenever it's possible and the clubs are open, you're over there at the old mother-in-law, which Kermit Ruffins runs, your old colleague from way back when in Rebirth.
1: Yes, indeed.
0: Kermit's a real community leader with that club.
1: Yeah, Kermit been doing a lot of great work over there, too. He's been, you know, he got a lot of entertainment, a lot of bands playing over there. And, you know, of course, he doing this thing. You know, I played with him for some years with the Barbecue Swingers.
0: Right. And now you are playing a gig that Kermit had been playing a long time down there in, you know, the Ninth Ward at Vaughn's.
1: Yeah, Vaughn's is an awesome place, man. The owners are awesome. I used to play with Kermit down there, too, with the Barbecue Swingers back in the days. I was probably 16, 15 or something like that. So Kermit, you know, he was doing the first gig over there, and when he stopped doing it, we took it over, Treme Funk, and we've been doing it for about, I think, 7 years or something like that.
0: For those Thursday night gigs.
1: Yep.
0: Yeah, those are legendary gigs. Corey, what you thinking? What would be something you'd like to bring to us?
1: Yeah, we're going to do a song by the Meters, y'all, entitled Love Slip Up On Ya. Check it out.

0: Yeah, Meter's tune.
1: Yes, indeed.
0: Meter's such an influence on everybody.
1: Yeah, big time.
0: And of course, they were kind of doing some of the things back in the 70s like you're doing today. They're mixing and matching, you know? They had funk and soul happening.
2: Unbelievable. Awesome people right there, man.
0: Well, y'all are honoring them by what you do, taking it to the current moment and beyond.
1: That's what we try to do. Keep it going, man.
0: You know, I was going to ask you, I've heard that you've got some kids and a family. How is it being a working musician and raising kids and family and taking care of all that, too?
2: It's wonderful. Like everybody else, a lot of work. But it's a wonderful thing. You know, I wouldn't trade that for the world.
0: Yeah, and you have a daughter named Jess.
2: Yeah, she played with the Pinettes Brass Band, trumpet player.
0: Oh, is that right? She's in the Pinettes. Yeah, the well-loved and known and leading women's brass band of the city.
2: Yes, indeed. Yeah. The world.
0: There's also a toddler named Coden out there.
2: That's my little grandson right there.
0: I was going to say. So they're walking around calling you grandpa, huh?
2: Yeah, that's my little man right there, man. Uh-huh. He's 7 years old. He just made 7 years old.
0: Yeah.
2: And he been playing a little trombone. So yeah. we try to keep some instruments around.
0: Okay.
2: Got to keep it in the family. Pass down the tradition.
0: You know, y'all have been involved in a lot of concerns and the movement really to prevent or come out against violence with music. Could you say a little bit about pushback on bad acting and behavior in the streets or wherever, violence, and what music can do?
2: I mean, we try to, you know, do what we could do to try to influence people to do the right thing, man. You know, there's a lot of wrong in the world already. So, but we just know, you know, we just try to play a positive role in the lives of the people that we touch.
0: Well, in New Orleans, you do have music, you could almost say, as a weapon against violence or a way to respond to it that doesn't hurt anybody.
2: Yeah.
0: Gets them in the streets for something positive.
2: Yeah, we got a lot of songs and stuff that's like anti-violence songs that we try to perform, you know, and try to get people into. So
0: it reminds people of their common humanity to be able to hear the music, to enjoy the music. So that's a powerful thing, I think. New Orleans has a special role in that. And maybe people who listen to this can think about that when they're having pain. They can listen to some of this music and feel better. Yeah.
2: Hopefully so, man.
0: What would you like to do next? What's on your mind, Corey?
2: This song was written by Travis Hill. The late, great Travis Hill was a member of the Tremé Funk-tet as well. And this is one of his favorite songs right here, Trumpet Not Guns, y'all. Special tribute to Trumpet Black.

0: Trumpets, Not Guns, a song written by Travis Hill, also known as the late Trumpet Black, advocating for a culture of music, not violence, in the Crescent City. We'll be back with Corey Henry and the Treme Funktet and a funkified rendition of a sunny jazz standard when American Roots returns.
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0: I'm Nick Spitzer, and this is American Roots at Marini Studios with trombonist Corey Henry and his Treme Funktet. The group may have a funk focus, but they are also conversant in the language of jazz. Here's their take on the jazz standard, Sunny Side of the Street, live on American Roots.

0: to the great Louis Armstrong, y'all. Pops, Sunnyside.
1: Yeah.
2: That's got to be a first, the funk version of Sunny Side of the Street. That's amazing, man.
0: Yeah, thank you.
2: Corey Henry and the Tremé Funktet. Never thought I'd hear it quite like that. I think Louis Armstrong must be going, okay, guys, looking down from on high.
1: Pops, turn it over.
2: When you funk something up, what does that mean?
1: Funk it up. You know?
2: That sounds like a good answer to me.
1: Yeah, I mean, it is what it is. You know, we just take it and we just pretty much make it our own and, you know, put our own little spin on it.
2: All right.
1: Tremé Funktet style, you know.
2: All right. Corey Henry and the Tremé Funktet. We got time, I think, for one more. Is there something that comes to mind you really want to, hadn't had a chance to play today that would...
1: We're going to do another original song, y'all. This tune is titled Welcome to My City, y'all.

0: 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Thank you.
1: Corey Henry, the Treme Funk Ten, celebrating their city and ours, New Orleans, live on American Roots. You can catch them Thursday nights at Vaughn's Lounge in the Ninth Ward. The Funk Ten includes Andrew Calhoun, tenor saxophone, Laquay Frazier, alto and tenor saxophones, Beck Berger, keyboard, organ, the venerable June Yamaguchi on guitar, Marius Tilton bass, Gene the Machine drums, and Funk Ten leader Corey Henry on trombone and vocals. Thanks, gentlemen. Here's one dedicated to Corey's cousin, Leona Jean Grandison, and her beloved Candlelight Lounge, the last live music bar on North Robertson Street in the Treme.
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American Roots is produced with hardworking colleagues at Tulane University School of Liberal Arts. 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Thanks to Supervisory Ranger Matt Hampsey and Ranger Hunter Miles Davis. Also to White Oak and Elephant Quilt Productions. Our team includes Maureen Lochran, Olivia Bruslowski, Lauren Callahan, the late Ken Mills, Steve Martin, and Tulane students, Gavin Hannenberg, Paige Veal, and Emily Clark. 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Thanks also to New Orleans and Company. 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

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And you tuned your dial to 90.1 FM KKFI, Kansas City Community Radio. I'm Junebug, and glad to be here again, sitting behind the board and playing some music for you on the old Blues Kitchen. It's your community radio station. It's certainly mine. And glad to have everybody tuned in. It is a rainy morning here in Midtown in Kansas City. And, well, I guess we need it. I don't know. You're not going to stop it. So there's that. I just planted a whole bunch of milkweed, and I know they're hungry for the water down in Higginsville. So hopefully it's raining down there on my young milkweed that'll help the Monarchs make their trip back to Mexico and up to Canada. They'll stop over and, see me in Higginsville, possibly. We've got great music coming at you today. We're coming out of the box swinging, as they say. We're going to try to hit a home run right out of the box for the first set. Starting it off with a brand new CD, Randy Lee Rivera, I think, Rivera. And this one is just came out, I guess it was the end of 25. I've had it laying in a pile and finally got to it. Tom Hambridge always, he touches everything, and it's always good. So we'll have a song called Big on the Bender. This is from a CD called Farmhand Blues. Got a little country twang to it a little bit. From there, we're going to go to, man, somebody I wanted to see, and we've talked about it. I'm still stuck on the Altered Five Blues Band, who we were going to have in town in October for the Blues in the Bottoms deal. And their lead singer, Jeff Taylor, passed away unexpectedly. And they're obviously having to regroup or maybe, you know, call it a career. I'm not sure what those guys are going to do. There was five in the band, counting Jeff Taylor. They're out of Milwaukee. We're going to go to their CD, which is called, 10,000 Watts. There we go. And we are going to hear the first song. It is Right On, Right On. From there, we're going to go to Seth James and his CD. New CD is Motor Mouth. We'll go to Will Wild, a guy that's playing kind of wild harmonica, if you will. His CD is Blues Is Still Alive. It's kind of a rocker, so we'll have some of that. I'm super excited down the line here on the program. Young Rel Davenport is got a CD out on Little Village, and I got it burned this week quickly because it's just coming out June 5th, and I wanted to be the first to play it for you. Thanks to Art McDonald for getting all that set up for me. So we will hear from Young Rel in maybe a 10 o'clock hour. I also bought the Complete Stax Volt Soul Singles. I'd never seen this before. I saw it on the internet, and I have the, you know, their blues singles that they did at Stax Volt, which is, you know, kind of the soul and funk and blues label that was huge down in Memphis. And this is the soul singles. I heard a song on, I'm not going to lie, XM radio, and it caught my attention. And so I started digging, and it was only on this set. Now, there's like, I don't know, I didn't bring the whole set with me. We're going to take this from disc three, and it is volume two, 1968 to 1971. And I'll talk about the song that caught my attention, and we'll play from that one as well. So let's kick it off. Randy Lee Rivera, and it is Big on the Bender right here on the Blues Kitchen.

0: young harmonica player Will Wild with his CD Blues Is Still Alive. Don't Trust Me. Seth James in there, Why Should I Suffer? That's from his latest CD, Motormouth. And we had Altered Five Blues Band, and that is 10,000 Watts is the name of the CD. And we heard Right On, Right On. Started off with kind of a country rocker, Randy Lee Ribeiro. And it's Big on the Bender was the song. His CD is Farmhand Blues. You're up to date. It is 90.1 FM KKFI, where you tuned your dial. I'll spit it out. And I'm Junebug. We've got good music, man. I did some homework this week. I actually went down to my basement and I pulled out some stuff. So get ready. I was talking to Jimmy Nickel Sr. I talked to Junior recently as well, but Jimmy Nickel Sr. wanted to hear some Canned Heat. I can't find the song that he wanted to hear, but we're going to do Canned Heat with John Lee Hooker, and it's Whiskey and Women. I don't know where that guy is working. Senior, you are a working machine. He's either working in the back of BB's or he's selling auto parts. So, and hopefully he's not selling those auto parts out the back door. We're watching you. Watch out, Senior. So we're going to have some Canned Heat, and then we'll have Sun Seals, my main man, with Hot Sauce, and Katie Webster with A Little Meat on the Side to start off the next round of music. We'll see what else we can squeeze in as we head toward 9:30, and let's kick it off. John Lee Hooker and Canned Heat right here in the kitchen.
1: Whiskey and Women.

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2: All right, we are back, and just heard from Katie Webster. Man, she could tickle those 88s, and she had some sass to boot. She's got quite a story if you want to look up her history on Wikipedia or wherever you get your information. But she was kind of a side person with other bands and then kind of exploded onto the scene with lots of hits. And she was something, man. I saw her one time at the Blues and Jazz Fest, and I believe, if I'm not mistaken, Delbra McClinton came out, and they did a duet together. It was pretty special. It was all right. We also heard from my main man, Sun Seals, with Hot Sauce, and we started the set off. Where's my paperwork here, peeps? Hooker and Heat. Sent it out there to Jimmy Nichols Sr., Whiskey and Women, with Canned Heat and John Lee Hooker. 931 here at 90.1 FM, and it is your community radio. We're going to go now to a local set. I've been trying to play more local music over the past year or whatever, so I went down to my CD room, and I grabbed up a bunch of local stuff, and we're going to start out. I know Mark Montgomery was on the radio on Thursday. I just saw some pictures of that. But we're going to play his Town Topics song. Town Topics been in the news recently for good or bad. And Mark obviously pays tribute to Town Topic, the hamburger joint here in town. From there, we'll go to the Electric Rev. That's Reverend Jimmy Bratcher. Haven't seen him in a little while, and always good to run into him. We're going to hear his song Green Bananas. It's got a great, great hook in it. From there, we'll go to I'm Ready. And this comes off of Gravity Loves You, and that is Kelly Hunt on her piano and 88s, Tickling the Ivories. And Lee McBee and his CD is Soul Deep. He'll end the set with Ride With Me, and that is on the Pacific Blues Recording Company. All right, you are up to speed. It is the Blues Kitchen. It's what we do each and every Saturday for you, and it's a long one with Town Topic, Mark Montgomery right here in the kitchen.

nothing was going all right. You've been hanging around the place waiting on that one phone call. It ain't coming in at all. So you get kind of tired of waiting. Decide to walk on down to the local tavern on the corner, just a block or so from here, to have a drink or two. A drink or two, 1 o'clock in the morning, 3 or 4 cocktails later, sing a last call.

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So you feel the immediate need for a late-night greasy cheeseburger and fries.

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But I let you go on. You didn't have room for me in your car anyway. Besides that, I was waiting on my jukebox selection. Little Ray Charles, I Can't Stop Loving You. Or Johnny Mathis, Chances Are. But all I heard was ABBA, Take a Chance on Me, and Barry Manilow crooning I Was a Fool. So I paid my check and left Shirley a quarter. She mumbled something obscene about me. She was putting her receipts in order. And I turned and walked out into the sultry Kansas City night. I went south on Broadway, up the hill, through the park, towards Midtown. Damn, just my luck. It's starting to rain.

The fantastic vocals of Lee McBee from his CD Soul Deep, Ride With Me. And that was Gene Taylor on the piano there. Gene Fingers Taylor. There's a whole lot of heavy hitters. Johnny Bradley, John Moeller, Hash Brown, Kaz Kazanoff. Yeah, they put it together. This was out recorded out in California. Soul Deep, and we heard Ride With Me, Lee McBee. Also in the set, we heard from Kelly Hunt. And Gravity Loves You. It's one of my favorites that she put out. It's a long, been out a long time, probably 2011. We heard I'm Ready. And my buddy, the Electric Reverend. And that is the Reverend Jimmy Bratcher. Kind of a New Orleans feel in there with Green Bananas, man. Got so old that he just said, man, I can't be sure these bananas are going to ripen. You gotta respect Father Time, I guess. And we started off with Mark Montgomery. Mark Montgomery and his CD is called Town Topic. And we heard the title track, a good story song, talking about, tipping Shirley a quarter. So you're up to date. I'm Junebug. It is the Blues Kitchen. You've tuned to KKFI. 90.1 is what we're doing here. And tonight, Brandon Santini is out at BB's. He was up for a Blues Award. I'll look that up while we're listening. See if he won. And this CD came out in 25, Which Way Do We Go? He is a big vocalist and harmonica player. We're going to start off with Mile After Mile, and then we'll go The War Ain't Over. Brandon Santini at BB's, 7 o'clock tonight. Let's kick it off with him right here in the kitchen.

1001 here at 90.1 FM, KKFI, Kansas City Community Radio, and it is the Blues Kitchen. That was Brandon Santini from his latest CD, Which Way Do We Go? And we heard The War Ain't Over and Mile After Mile. Brandon Santini in town tonight at BB's Lawnside Barbecue. Well, we've turned the corner. It is 10:02 here at KKFI, and I'm Junebug. We're going to roll on, and we've got a good set of music coming at you. We'll start out with an older CD by Chris O'Leary Band. I missed him the last time he was in town. This one came out in 2012 on the Vistone label. We're going to hear the title track, Waiting for the Phone to Ring. It's got a little humor in it, some quips, stuff like that. We'll go from there to Harry Big Daddy Hippolyte. I met this guy down in King Biscuit area in Helena, Arkansas, and they had him out on the highway sitting on his amp. I don't know who it was. They were doing like a photo shoot when I drove out of there on a Sunday morning. He was in a banana yellow suit, and I guess they were trying to mimic the Robert Johnson thing. This CD is called Louisiana Country Boy. Harry Hippolyte played guitar with Clifton Chenier, and he covers him on some of these songs. But we are going to play a song called Wine Spody Odie, and many people have covered that. McGee Williams, or William McGee, wrote it. I think that might be Magic Sam, too. We're going to go from there to Too Bad Jim. Odd times. Too Bad Jim is R.L. Burnside. He's sitting with his dog and his guitar on the CD cover. It's on Fat Possum Records, 1994. And I think we'll hear Old Black Matty. We'll end the set with Taranzo Cannon out of Chicago. And the name of the CD is Shut Up and Play, and I'll pick a good song, don't worry. Let's kick it off. We've got Chris O'Leary Band, and he's waiting for that phone to ring.

0: Damn, I like that one. That is good stuff there. Gypsy Blue Review is what this CD's called. J.P. Soares and Ann Harris. Ann Harris is on the fiddle or the violin. J.P. Soares is doing the vocals and the guitar work. This is on 40 Below Records and just came out like 2 weeks ago and sounding good. Last week we played Jessie May, giving up to Jessie May Hemphill, tribute to her. We also heard from another new CD, Come To Me is the name of the CD, Carmen Ratti Band featuring Jill Dineen on the vocals, and we heard a song called No Delusion. I like that one as well. Taranzo Cannon from an older CD, Shut Up and Play on Alligator. He did Had to Go Through It to Get to It. R.L. Burnside in there with Old Black Maddie, Harry Hippolyte, Wine Spodiote, and started the set off with Waiting for the Telephone to Ring, Chris O'Leary Band. I like the line, you know what? If I'm below your standard, lower that standard. You know, we'll get together. Chris O'Leary Band has got a new CD coming out. I'm looking forward to it. Well, it is 10:29, and I'm going to play a couple spots. We'll get right back to the music.
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0: All right, we are back. It is KKFI, where you've tuned your dial or your computer or however you're listening. And I'm Junebug. The Blues Kitchen rolls on. We got about 30 minutes left, and then it's time for Siren Song. Doug McLeod just won the 2026 Blues Music Award for Best Acoustic Blues Album. Doug is not a young man, but he is a storytelling guy. I saw him a while back down in Juke Joint Fest. And he used to come into BB's Lawnside Barbecue. He and Lindsay had a connection there. And he'll get you. He'll draw you in. And he is coming to town for Waldo Folk. And basically that is a deal where they go to the Waldo Pizza Tap Room, which is on the south side of Waldo Pizza. And it's going to be on Wednesday, June 17th. Doug's going to come into town. I may do an interview with him the Saturday before. We're working on all this, but and I'm also trying to get my hands on that CD. It's called Between Somewhere and Goodbye. So we'll try to get our hands on that for a couple Saturdays and play that coming forward. We are going to take an older song that he did, I Respectfully Decline, so you get a little feel for Doug McLeod in town Wednesday, June 17th at Waldo Pizza. Let's take a listen.

All these years you asked me the same question. Have I ever shared my heart? I said, thank you for your invitation.

I respectfully decline. For this heart of mine and my peace of mind.

Doug McLeod there with I Respectfully Decline, and he is going to be in town for Waldo Folk, and that is on Wednesday, June 17th at Waldo Pizza in the Tap Room on the side there. And he just won for his album Between Somewhere and Goodbye, won the 2026 Blues Music Award Best Acoustic Blues Album. And you can get more information, probably Google Waldo Folk, and they'll have all the necessary information for you. We're going to turn now to Young Rel. Young Rel is a new guy on the scene and has just blown up. He came in and we interviewed him here, last summer, I guess. And a nice young guy. I think he's about 19 or 20. Harold Young Rel Davenport. His latest CD on Little Village, or his, I guess his intro CD, Young Rel is the name of it. And it is on Little Village, comes out June 5th this year. And we are going to hear, I hear some blues downstairs from that CD. We're going to keep playing from it because I really think this kid is going to go places for sure. And just so easy to interview, polite, and just on top of his game. Billy Branch is one of his mentors. And Young Rel can not only play guitar, but he plays harmonica as well and writes songs. So looking forward to seeing him somewhere at a festival this year, this summer. Then if you were tuned in earlier, I talked about buying this great big box set, the Complete Stax Volt Soul Singles. And I have the blues singles, I guess. And some of this may cross over. Certainly the artists cross over, but this is more soul. And this is volume 2, 1968 to 71. I'll have to read the book. I just got it, but I'm excited. The two songs that I heard recently that got me kind of interested, we're going to play from them. And the first one, let's see, do I have the paperwork here? I thought I had it all ready to go. No, it's in my book. That's the crazy thing. The CD paperwork does not have the songs for the CD, which stinks if you're a DJ. So we're going to go to the first one I picked out, and it is, where is it? I've got it all set up here. Number 13, Johnny Taylor, I Could Never Be President. Bobby Rush does a story about he didn't want to be president either, but this is an older one, and Johnny Taylor's doing the vocals on this. Then we'll go to two in a row, and I don't know how this is going to play out. It's going to take us up to close to 11, but Pop Staples, Albert King, and Steve Cropper doing a song called Tupelo, and then the same three guys are going to be doing a song called Water, and it's pretty cool. So there you have it. Let's have Young Rel do I Hear Some Blues Downstairs, and then we'll go to this Stax Soul thing, only here on KKFI.

in Mississippi. It rained and it rained. It rained both night and day. Listen, the people were worried and they began to cry. Lord, have mercy. Where can we go now? There were women and there was children, screaming and crying, Lord have mercy. In this great disaster,

0: I dig that one. That's a good one. And I like the Tupelo as well. That was Water, and that is quite a duo or a trio. Steve Cropper on the vocals, Albert King playing guitar behind him, as well as Pop Staples. And I guess Cropper and Floyd wrote that one. Produced by Al Bell and Al Jackson Jr. plus Steve Cropper. Then we heard the John Lee Hooker Tupelo, and Pop Staples was on the vocals with Albert King and Steve Cropper on the guitars. We also heard from Young Rel and a brand new CD, and we heard him do a Fenton Robinson song, I Hear Some Blues Downstairs. Well, it is time for me to get out of the way. I got one more little announcement, and then we'll have the blues exit plan. Today, the Blues Society of Kansas City has got a deal going on in Lawrence at Trivedi Wine and Blues, 5:30 to 8:30 with the House Rockers, and Kansas City Blues Society and Trivedi Wine in Lawrence will be sponsoring it. They'll be selling merchandise and cruise raffle tickets out there, so that's going on today. Here we go. We're going to get out of here with I asked for water. You know, we're going to stick with that water theme, and it is Howlin' Wolf. But I want to play you the exit plan. Hey, it's Junebug. Thanks for listening. Thanks for sticking around, and thanks for tuning in to KKFI. We will be back and do it all again next Saturday.
1: 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We'll do it all over again.

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When you get up in the morning, you say blue. I said you get up in the morning, you say blue. All right, then. We're going to have to be cool now. Be cool, son.

0: Simmons with Freeze Frame, KKFI's weekly look at the newest cinematic fare in theaters and streaming. When JFK asked Dwight Eisenhower why the Normandy invasion was a success, Eisenhower replied, "Because we had better meteorologists than the Germans." That's the crux of the new World War II historical drama, Pressure. In this taut movie, Andrew Scott plays a brilliant British meteorologist who butted heads with Eisenhower, played by Brendan Fraser, over the timing of the D-Day invasion. Pressure is an involving look at the Herculean behind-the-scenes efforts of unsung heroes. Can the popularity of stand-up comic Nate Bargatze translate to the big screen? If the juvenile family comedy The Breadwinner is any indication, the answer is, we'll see. Bargatze takes on a Mr. Mom-type role as an inept dad left temporarily in care of the household. There are more laughs in 5 minutes of Bargatze's stand-up routines than in this entire movie. The new thriller Tuner is gimmicky, but the gimmicks work. Leo Woodall plays Nicky, a piano tuner with super-sensitive hearing. Criminals figure out how to manipulate Nicky into using his talents to crack safes. Well-acted, smart, and involving, Tuner is a surprisingly gripping sleeper. The Apple TV Plus movie Propeller, One Way Night Coach, marks the directorial debut of actor and aviation enthusiast John Travolta. The story is based on a children's book Travolta wrote in 1997 about a young boy on his first airplane trip from New York to Hollywood on a TWA Constellation in the 1960s. The film was partially shot in Kansas City, as the actual Connie is, of course, housed in KC alongside the TWA Museum. The lightweight story tends to drift off into the ether, but it's a harmless bit of travel nostalgia. I'm Russ Simmons with Fox 4 and KKFI-FM. Freeze frame!
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2: 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It's Saturday, and I'm your host, Megan X with Siren Song.

I hope you're ready for 2 hours of I Can't Help But Dance to This Music, because I certainly am. I always try to play very upbeat music. So let's get this show started. Welcome to Siren Song. Good morning. This is DJ Megan X right here for Siren Song. And yes, I have not been here for a minute. That's for sure. May 2nd, the beginning of this month, I was at Taste of AAPI. I was tabling that for KKFI all day. An exciting event. We had over 6,000 people down in the West Bottoms come through the area at AAPI for Asian American Island Pacificer. It was AAPI month. So that was exciting for me. And then I was here in April, and next week I will be here as well for the first weekend in June. But for all of you beautiful, beautiful blues kitchen lovers out there with Junebug, hey, I want to tell you next week, I'm going to start us off with a whole bunch of female Delta blues, Mississippi blues singers. So please stay tuned for sure next week so you can see what I'm pulling out of my magic hat, because I have some artists that are fabulous that I bet you've never heard of. So I just wanted to let you all know that ahead of time so that you could be curious and be listening next week right after Blues Kitchen. But for today, sorry, I'd already pulled my playlist earlier on in the month, and so I do have a few Western songs in my playlist today. But I'm going to start us out with Glacier and Summit with Like Roses. I do like to play a lot of upbeat music. It is becoming sunny today, which is great. It started out rainy, and I'm sure that sun is pushing itself out. So I'm excited because there are two big parades going on. We have Juneteenth parade going on over, it's going to finish up at 18th and Vine. And then we have our Gay Pride Parade is happening as well in the city right here. That one is, I think, around Volcker Park or so in that area. I apologize. I don't know exactly where that one is. I know Juneteenth is over, definitely finishing up at 18th and Vine in the new area where they have just recently opened up the parking and the pedestrian mall over there. It looks so fresh and revitalized at 18th and Vine. So I am expecting quite a bit of crowd for sure over there, because a lot of the DJs here from KKFI I know are participating in the parade and the event there. Same for Gay Pride. I know that there are several of our DJs and programmers here going to be over there as well. We like to be visible. But let me get going with our show today. Like Roses, Glacier and Summit. Then after that, Miranda Lambert's brand new one, Crisco. Cute song. Really do like it. And then Kygo with Carter Faith with That's When You Know. So we're going to get started right now.

Well, that was XG with X-Gala, with Gala off of their The Core album that they have just put out. It just came out. That one came out actually last year, but they are doing a tour this year with that as their theme, The Core. But again, that's XG, Gala. They are a Japanese group. As you can tell, they're singing in all English. And let me tell you, their lyrics are fire. I know the first couple of times you hear their lyrics, it's very, very difficult to kind of hear everything because they rap so fast. But the lyrics are fire. And I am taking requests today because, again, I'm on this show next week as well. So you are welcome to call me here on the studio line. The number here is 816-931-5534. Please feel free to call me, and I will be happy to take a request from you. Again, I do like to play really upbeat music, whether it's dreary out or sunny out, doesn't matter. I just want to get everybody in the good mood of even doing something you need to do or just chilling and having good background music. Or if you're out and about, just listen to the radio. So feel free. I'm always here. Okay, so a little bit more information about my next artist. Past Mire is the group that is coming up with Velvet Voltage. They are a very new group. This song came out last year, but they are very, very new to the music world. They have 6 followers. And they are working very, very, very diligently. It's 4 females to try and get their music noticed. So I put them on the playlist. I discovered them about a week ago myself. They are out of California and they are an Asian, a female Asian group. So again, my shout out to AAPI, but in my shows, I always play music from all over the world. So it really doesn't matter what ethnic background you are. I really try to honor all female artists, especially on Siren Song, where we play female artists under represented artists that are gender neutral or artists that support the queer community. So again, we are playing Velvet Voltage by Past Mire. And then after that, I got Afrojack with Awake Tonight and Topic and Becky G with Sorry Papi. Sorry Papi is a very cute poppy, peppy Latin song. And then we got Olivia Rodrigo with Drop Dead on here. So you can see I've mixed it up. But here is Past Mireille.

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1: All right. Well, let's bring you up to date with what you've been listening to. That song you just heard was Lucy Gang with Get Jiggy. And before that, Madonna and Sabrina Carpenter's new one, Bring Your Love, and Kiss Protocol with I'll Be Fine. And Tylo and Zara did a song together. She did it again. Just wanted to point out to all the listeners out there listening to Siren Song today that my show particularly works really hard to bring out all of those new songs that have just come out within the next or the last week. Or in this situation, I did pull a few of them that came out earlier in May. Normally, I pull all my music about a week before the actual show. So I am letting you know right now that you have just heard 10 songs, not necessarily in a row, but 10 songs that have just come out within the last month. And a lot of them are, obviously, this is a female artist show, a lot of them are brand new that you're not going to hear on any other radio station, because it takes at least, sometimes it takes 3 months longer for some of the songs to get out there. Like Miranda Lambert's brand new one, you might be hearing it here or there, but for the most part, we're the only ones that played it right away. Crisco, her brand new one, that was the one that I played for you from Miranda Lambert. And then I already talked with you about Afrojack. Yeah, that just came out a couple weeks ago. And Topics with Sori Poppy. All those are brand new. In fact, Sori Poppy I just pulled 2 weeks ago. So again, if you want to hear new music that's just come out, this is where you need to be plugging in, right here to KKFI, especially here when I'm playing the songs on either Siren Song, Slap Tracks, or Rhythm and Soul Radio. I'm pulling all the new music. I want the artist to be recognized. Also, for those of you that don't know how all this works, yeah, a lot of people are like, streaming, yeah, streaming, they have so many streamings, they have so many streamings. Yes, that is actually true. Artists do need to see their plays streaming, but what they also have the opportunity to do is follow what radio stations are playing their songs on live air. And that's where we come in. I've had several different artists now from various different parts of the country let me know that they have seen the plays from the app or the platform that they subscribe to. So that's really exciting for me as a DJ to realize that, yeah, people are watching, the artists are watching to see what stations are playing their songs. So that's a little tidbit for you. Bet you didn't know that. We've got so much more music coming up here. We are right in the middle of our show with Siren Song. Again, Siren Song, where we support female artists, underrepresented artists that may be gender neutral or just kind of coming up a little bit, or they're in a collab situation, or artists that identify with the queer community in one capacity or another. So that's what I've got. Also, I would love to hear what you're listening to that you love to hear so that I can make a note that this was a popular song. Feel free to call me on the studio line, 816-931-5534. Also, we are going to be rolling out a brand new text option where you can actually text. I don't have all the details yet. I just read an email about it yesterday, where you're going to be able to text us, you know, requests or comments or anything like that. That is getting ready to be rolled out, and I am excited about that because typically I give out my personal phone number to people so that they can contact me during a show, but this is going to be exciting to have one just for the station so that we have track of all the comments. Really appreciate you listening today. Thank you, Kansas City. I see you. I see you in other states too. I'm going to shout you out at the top of the hour. But again, thank you all for listening to Siren Song. Let's just keep going. We've got Jem Kassar with Speak Now, a new song. Again, Jem Kassar with Speak Now. And then I got a brand new one with Morgan Luna. Okay, last year, she produced this last year, but it's I'm Still Here, so it's a little slower. Then I've got Atypical, Above the Hate. Now, I'm going to let you know right now, Atypical is a rock band, a heavy rock band. And yes, this song, Above the Hate, it's pretty strong as far as it's got a lot of drum line, right? Okay, but the song is getting traction in so many foreign countries. I mean, it's hitting top charts in other countries, and I'm trying to give this local Kansas City band the airplay that they deserve right here in Kansas City. So this is Above the Hate coming up, third song with Atypical. And after that, Georgiana Bryant with New Friends. So a little bit of music to kind of mix it up a little bit. But again, wanting you to know that you can always give me a request or a comment on the studio line of 816-931-5534. Here is Speak Now.

I crumble. But love isn't measured by who stays. It's measured by who rises after the goodbye. And I rose, not perfect, but whole.

0: Looking for something to do in the KC metro area? The KKFI Arts KC Go page is loaded with entertainment ideas, and here's a few of your many options. Arts in the Park returns to Macklin Park in North Kansas City for its 10th year. This festival features over 60 talented artists and makers from the area, showcasing an impressive mix of fine art and handcrafted goods, along with live music, roaming performances, and a kids' zone. This year, the festival expands its cultural offerings with live performances and cuisine from countries and cultures represented by the Kansas City Ethnic Enrichment Commission, bringing the sights and sounds and flavors of the world to the heart of North Kansas City. This comes your way on Friday, June 12th from 5 until 10 p.m. and on Saturday, June 13th from 10 a.m. until 8 p.m. The park is located at 1002 Clark Ferguson Drive in North Kansas City. Since 2014, the Kauffman Center's Future Stages Festival has provided a platform for local youth performers to showcase their talents and for everyone within the community to be connected to exceptional art experiences. The festival highlights all forms of performing arts and represents everyone in the community. This comes your way on Sunday, June 14th at noon. 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Vibrant musical, educational, and theatrical performances to get in the groove of summer. 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The Lodge at Ironwoods Park is located at 14701 Mission Road in Leawood. 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
1: Well, this is Siren Song right here with Megan X right here on the 30th of May, the last Saturday in the month of May, and you are listening to 90.1 FM KKFI, Kansas City Community Radio. I just want to do a shout out to so many states that are listening in. Oh my gosh. Okay. First of all, Kansas City, you are blowing up. I love the colors that I see. These are for those that are streaming. I know there's a bunch of you listening on the radio as well. So hats off to you. Thank you so much for listening. I am shouting you out, Kansas City and Topeka, but I also see Manhattan and Atchison. I see Columbia, Missouri. I see St. Louis. Thank you so much. I see St. Joe, and then I see Dallas, Texas. I see Des Moines, Iowa, Columbus, Ohio, Jacksonville, Florida, Atlanta, Georgia. I see Maine. I see Ashburn, Maryland. I see Denver. Thank you all. And I see Manhattan. Thank you all for listening so much today to Siren Song. I really like to try and bring that music to you all. I do want to let you know that I do have a Instagram under DJ Megan X. And on that particular Instagram, I always post a teaser about the show that's coming up. So, for example, next week on Thursday, I will have posted a teaser to kind of let you know what the Siren Song show is going to look like as far as the musicians. I'm going to tell you right now, I'm going to start it off with some real bluesy stuff like I started with my conversation when I got on the top of the hour at 11. I am going to do a lot of Delta blues, Mississippi blues, just to start coming those songs. I love that feel. But then, of course, female artists. But then we will move into more pop and just other upbeat music. Just wanted to let you know that. And again, you're welcome to follow me on DJ Megan X. And my name is actually spelled M-E-I-G-H-A-N. And I do have, like I said, an Instagram for that. And it'll give you those little teasers. Also, KKFI has an Instagram. They also have Facebook. But they always repost the post that I put up. So just a little piece of information if you didn't have that. Also, just a shout out to all those that I know are my personal friends. I really appreciate your support. They don't always listen. My friends don't always listen. But what I love about them is their support. They just say to me that I should do what my heart tells me to do. And I just think that that's the kind of friends people need, is not judgmental friends, not friends that give you an opinion when you don't ask for it, but friends that lift you up. So I want you to consider me your friend out there, my listening audience. And if I can bring you up in some way, or if I can lift you up, or if I can tell you that you're wonderful and worthwhile, then That's what I'm telling you right now, right here on Siren Song. And with that, I've got Georgiana Bryant with New Friends. This is kind of a song to you, that you are my new friends, and I appreciate you. And then after that, I've got Clooney with One Question, Jazzy with Satisfy, Nuna with Shoot. Nuna is a Filipino group, just so you know. They are a Filipino group. Their song is Shoot. Also wanted to let you know that Jem Kassar, well, in case you haven't heard of her, well, she's out of Australia. So, yes, again, pushing out all of those international artists right here in Kansas City, hoping that she will see the plays, as I mentioned earlier. Let's just get right on with the next song, which is New Friends, and it is by Georgiana Bryant.

make your life just wonderful. Try to look for things that are positive in your life. Don't look for negative things. That's all we can do.

How about that Griffin? Wow, that is brand new from Griffin featuring Sasha Alex Sloan, and that is the new one, Without You. And before that, you heard Stella Leftly with I Know, I Know. And before that, you heard a request. I got a call from Dallas asking to play Royal and the Serpent with Pony Boy. And so I pulled that up, and that was Pony Boy. And for those of you that are out on the west side, Denver, you are going to get the opportunity to see Royal and the Serpent on June the 10th. And Salt Lake City, you get that opportunity as well on June the 8th. So a little bit of information for you on that, about that artist, Royal and the Serpent, with their brand new one, Pony Boy, off of their release, Emptiness is Godly. After that, you heard Circle Back, H's brand new one. That individual puts out a ton of great music, although it is a male artist, but he is the producer. The singing artist is female, and he puts out a ton of music. He produces a lot of music, and yet he is not very well known. And then I talked to you a little bit about Nuna for sure. I gave you that information. You also heard in that playlist El Vuelo, which was by Yarhe. And that song is her new one. She is out of Venezuela. And I know that I looked up the lyrics, and they basically were talking about celebrating an event, a birthday, that kind of stuff, of somebody very special. Again, the song's name was El Vuelo, and I do have a little hard time pronouncing that. It's spelled E-L and then V-U-E-L-O. But again, it's Yarhe who is the artist. All right, coming up next, we have a collab with Zara Larsson and Eli with Crush Girls Trip, a new one from them. Eli is putting out her own music as well. She's got a lot of new music out. I laughed at her most recent one. It's a great song that I cannot play on the air. But this one, Crush Girls Trip, I can. So I've got that. We are down to the last 30 minutes of the show. It goes so fast. So after that, I've got Honey Love with Don't Stop and another song by Past Miere. And that will be Glow Riot. Again, the group's name is Past, P-A-S-T, Mire, M-I-R-E-A. Again, Asian Americans, all women, with their song Glow Riot. And then Stephanie with No Explanations. And we are going to be almost at the end of the playlist. I have one song I want to make sure I get on here today. I did not realize it got dropped last week. I should have played it for Mother's Day for sure and Memorial Day. I should have played it for both of those situations, but I didn't know that it had gotten dropped. And it's by Inga Rose, Missing You, Mom. And I want to make sure I get it out there today. So right now, I'm just going to play Crush Girls Trip, and we'll keep on going with the playlist.

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1: Eli?
0: Are you there?
1: Yes, hello? What's wrong?
0: Just, I can't see anything.

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2: Okay, we are literally down to the last 15 minutes of the show here today on Siren Song, but I will be back next Saturday for a whole nother show for you all, so please tune in again next Saturday. 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Next week, I will also be engineering the 10th Voice, so please tune in for that as well. Up next on Music Wise, I've got No Explanations by Stephanie Potry. And then All the Best by Ingrid Andreas. Oh, speaking of, one thing I wanted to tell you, for those of you that really are familiar with Zara Larsson, you already know this information, but for those of you that don't know much about Zara Larsson, who also did the collab I said with Girls, the Crush Girls Trip with Eli, she is out of Sweden. Yes, she is not a U.S. citizen or anything. She's not here in the U.S. She's out of Sweden, but she's very, very popular, and just wanted to throw that information out to you. Okay, after I do All the Best, I told you I wanted to get Inga Rose's new one, She just dropped it on the 26th, I believe, of May. Missing You, Mom. It is a very significant song. It is very slow paced. Yes, it is. So I'm giving you a warning. And remember, right after that, though, I'm going to finish this out with Mary J. Blige's Just Fine, because that's the song that I want to go out with and make sure everybody is still uplifted for the rest of the day. Here is No Explanation.

I'll never forget you. Never forget your love. 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And if you can hear me from above, I just wanna say thank you.

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0: 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Today's show was pre-recorded on May 17th. With us today, we have two amazing guests. Producer, writer, director Jerry Rapp has been making movies since attending the USC School of Cinematic Arts with an emphasis in screenwriting. His first screenplay was acquired by Imagine Entertainment and has led to additional projects with Paramount, Universal, MGM, HBO, basically everybody you ever heard of. And he's produced television projects with HBO, Showtime, New Line TV, USA, and PBS, my personal favorite, aside from KKFI, of course. Rapp has directed and produced a number of award-winning short and feature films, which have played in notable festivals, including the R&H Short educational film series for Hypnotic Universal, and he's the founder of Pangea Media Partners, and he recently launched the short film company Be Kind Films, celebrating acts of positivity. He's a longtime member of the Writers Guild of America, and he sounds as busy as I am. Welcome, Jerry. It's so good to have you. And we also have the wonderful Tajma Stetson here today. Tajma has called Kansas City home for the last 18 years and has performed on all of Kansas City's greatest stages in and out of drag. In classical music, Taj holds her master's degree in clarinet performance. She regularly plays with the Kansas City Civic Orchestra and for 13 seasons has served as a principal clarinet in the Kinner Philharmonic, Kansas City's Jewish Orchestra. Taj has competed in pageants nationally many times, including Miss Gay America, where in 2011 she won the Leslie Rage Best in Talent Award, probably for the clarinet. And in 2023 at the National Entertainer of the Year, where she placed third runner-up. And more recently, this is the most exciting one, I think, Taj reigned as Miss Gay United States from 2019 to 2020, and in 2022 was crowned the 48th Miss Gay Missouri America. Woo! We have some guests for you today. Welcome, Taj. Welcome, Jerry.
1: Thank you, George. So great to see you, or hear you.
0: Yes.
1: And all of it, all senses. Yes.
2: Hello, George. Thanks for welcoming us here. This is quite exciting.
0: I am so, so excited to have you both. Now, you are coming on to promote an upcoming project that you're working on together. Tell me the project. Taj, we'll start with you. Tell me what you're doing.
2: The show is an info musical written and produced by Jerry. And the show is called Gospel is a Drag. And I mean, it is so exciting. It is full of original music. It has a couple of plot twists that propel the script forward. It really is a community building, show each other love type of project. It's needed right now. Not only will we be premiering it during Pride Month at the Arts Asylum, but it is a unspoken language that needs to happen right now. So we're putting it on a stage. We're including drag artists. We're including musicians. And it's quite a romp and I think an important message for right now. Ooh, Jerry wrote it. Did I say that? Jerry wrote it.
0: And what are you doing, Taj, for the production?
2: Okay. I am playing the keynote drag artist, the drag in the title. I am playing a queen named Gloria in Excessis Deo. She comes with her own liturgical sound. And she, I'll just give you a snip of the story so as not to give anything away. She appears in a small town hall meeting. The town is Gwibtown, Missouri. And she appears at a meeting incognito. She's got a trench coat. She's got sunglasses. She's trying to stay in the back of the room so that the speaker at the front, who's played by Jerry, we consider him a blowhard in Gwibtown. we could use any type of term there, but blowhard is the best. He is pulling this meeting together with the citizenry of Gwibtown so as to further an exclusionary law against Gloria and her congregation that are singing gospel music, non-evangelical gospel music on the edge of town. So he's holding this meeting so that the town people and the board can vote against Gloria and her congregation because they think, well, he thinks what they're doing is completely asinine and it should be eliminated from their town. Anyway, she shows up in secret at this meeting, then makes herself known, then sort of spars with Jerry's character. His name is Dr. Richard Coxon, tenured at Evangel University. Anyway, they neither of them intend to spar with one another, but they kind of do verbally and musically throughout the course of this interaction, and with quite a few original songs and some plot twists, as I said, they both get to explain their situations and their points of view to the citizenry of Squibtown. And I won't give the rest away, but it's very fun.

0: but other things, as in we're doing a lot to put this show together. So we're trusting each other majorly.
1: You know, and I think that's the thing about creative collaborative arts, right? Is that there it involves a deep trust there. And, but I have to know, you used a word earlier and I've got to ask about it. What is an IMPO musical? Because it sounds either deeply educational or mildly threatening. And I don't know which one.
2: I guess I'll take
0: that's
2: this
0: on
2: one.
0: You, Terry.
2: You know, I wanted to do something that was not only entertainment, but also giving some information across in some innovative way. So it's treated like sort of a PowerPoint presentation. It's treated like an infomercial, so to speak, like of these various ideas. And that's why I thought infomusical would be an interesting thing. And maybe, I don't know if I coined that or somebody else will use it down the road or some, or it even cares or even knows, but it's designed to be kind of something different where you come out with both information and some catchy tunes and a good story.
1: I love that. Well, so Jerry, following up on that, what was the original spark for Gospel as a Drag? Was there a moment where you thought this needs to be a musical?
2: This is kind of an alchemy of a lot of perfect storm of different things. The COVID was a big, anybody probably thinking about, you know, the future thought about what they're doing in the future, what contribution we're making. And I have a tendency, and I had a career out of writing things involving mayhem, things involving, a gratuitous this and that, just because you wanted to follow some trend or it was what, quote, sells. And I feel like I'm atoning for some of that now. COVID made me really look inward, made me wonder what I'm doing here and what I'm contributing to society. Around this time, I was reading more and more about drag performance and drag performers and the villainization of that, and with the story time reading and drag clubs being considered able to be shut down essentially because it involved somebody putting on women's clothing or vice versa. And I just started to think, what is the problem here? Why is everybody so in such a tizzy over this? Some of my greatest friends are drag performers. Some of the greatest experiences I've had are in these places. Anytime Jenny and I travel, we look for drag performances and karaoke as a way to meet people. And there,
0: yeah, I do too, but not as a way to meet people, but to make some extra change. Well, there are dollars everywhere for a queen willing, just say.
1: Yeah. And when you say Jenny, you mean your longtime partner,
2: my partner
1: Jenny,
2: Jenny, yeah, my partner.
1: Yeah, Jenny Hahn has been a guest on this show before. Yes. We'd love to have her back. We love you, Jenny. Hi, Jenny. Yes.
0: Hi, Jenny.
2: Hi, Jenny. And anyway, she, yeah, we, so we, any, long story short, there was another friend of mine who is a drag performer who has a choir and was villainized because somebody found out in the circle that they had done this and their job was on the line. And I was thinking, what's the problem? What? And I was also thinking, that's really funny. I loved both of those ideas, like the visual of that. And I loved the idea of tackling that head on and doing something that goes up against this current idea we're in that, you know, it's all these attacks are all distractions and from other things. So let's look at the core of this. So the adage of how I write is write what you don't know. I know that's, yeah. But I love to research and I love to find out things I don't know. So I look,
1: because you're
2: really
1: not a drag performer, right? You're the writer is ostensibly a cishet strong ally. Bless your heart.
2: Well, I'm actually wearing some stockings right now, but I'd rather not talk about that. That's the radio. That's the radio.
0: Barry, did you get in my bag
2: and
0: again?
2: I'm sorry. And I also took that wig, but
0: that's where that went. Gosh.
2: So that's part of it. That sparked it. I started thinking about that, and then suddenly one night, over a couple of nights, the song started to just pour out, and I knew I was onto something. The other part of this chemistry was that Michael came and was going to be part of our improvisational group called the Maestros. We make up musicals. And I met Michael, and I was like, I got to work with Michael someday. I don't know how, but he's one of the loveliest human beings I know, and I don't want this to go to his head, but he's just a huge – but he has a huge heart and he's a kind person. And I know we're both on the same path of

0: trying to be part of the solution together. So we're birthing this together. Kevin Bogan is our director, great visionary there. He directs a lot of huge productions, Theater in the Park and stuff. We have a great musical director, Trevor Smith, who is pouring his heart into this and coming up with so many interesting nuances. So the alchemy and an amazing choir that's coming together. So all this alchemy of these people are really fashioning this into something very unique, and I'm very happy about it. And when I said it was one of the most important works, I do believe that. I do believe if I just maintain this philosophy of veering away from pure mayhem and veering into the idea that leaves something behind that's helpful for people, that's the direction I want to go in life in general. I'm not typically a stage. I don't typically produce stage. But this obviously lends itself really well to stage. And I do see a future film in this as well, expanding out of this. So there's a lot here. And I'm just really grateful I met Michael and some of these other personalities around us who are going to make this something to behold, I'm sure. It's going to be amazing.
1: I'm so excited to hear more about this, because I want to hear all about how you built out this fictional town of Squibtown. I want to hear about all the kind of interactions and intersectionality that's in here. I think there's so much to explore here, and what a fun world you've created. But first, we have to take a little station break. So we will be right back after this.
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1: 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Today, we are here with writer Jerry Rapp and drag star Tajma Stetson. And I feel like you absolutely have to say it with a flourish, right? It's got to be a flourish.
5: Oh, yeah. Oh, yes. In my day, you know, you had to have you had to imagine your drag name in lights.
1: Yeah.
5: So I did that.
1: And
5: my day, I was, I don't know if I should talk about this now, because there, you can read it in my book, but that's forthcoming, my memoir. We're wrestling with the title, but right now it's Paupers and Circumstance, my love for amyl nitrate and classical music. Anyway, but that's yet to be covered. But in my day, when you were wanting to endeavor into performing in drag, or just to wear a wig, or you needed you wanted a drag name, you got a drag name from your drag mother, or your drag aunties, or your drag grandmother. And so I was going to be a Stetson of the House of Stetson, of course, and they named me Tajma. And it wasn't even until years later that I realized that it is a very East meets West kind of name. It's very yin and yang. I'm a Gemini, so I love the duality. And that's why my name is Tajma Stetson. And there's a zh in it, which is innately fabulous and flourishy. So you're right. It needs a bit of fanfare. And there's a kind of a staccato with the Stetson. We don't need to continue talking about my name. But you're right. There is a way. There are ways to say it that make it sound grand. And if I'm anything, I am definitely grand.
1: Grand. You know, I'm so curious, what brought you to drag?
5: I thought as a teenager, I went to my 18th birthday, there was a gay bar called Brothers in Kalamazoo, Michigan, that I think still exists. It was in this giant house, and they used the first floor as a bar. Anyway, we go there the day after I turn 18. I'm like, yay, I can't wait to see what the innards of a gay bar were. Boy, was I in for a treat. And now I feel like I've seen the inside of every gay bar in the United States since I'm a former national title holder. But they all have the similar tropes, let me tell you. This trope had a drag show going on, and I was completely flabbergasted by the lip-syncing fabulous drag queens that I saw. And I knew it was very intense. They were bearing down on the audience, not only insisting for dollars, but giving very fabulous dynamic performances. And I had another friend that was not in the show, but that was with me at the show as a spectator. And I said, oh, I got to get a wig and start lip syncing. And he said, oh, yeah, so yeah, I do, too. So, well, he had already been lip syncing at that same bar. So he was like, yeah, we got to get you into drag. So I just loved it and thought that these wonderful gay men were doing really wonderful, fabulous, outlandish drag performances of all types. Not only was there, of course, I'm sure there was a lovely queen doing a Whitney Houston ballad. I'm sure there was definitely a Tina Turner number with lots of shimmering fringe. There was a comedy number. So it was all of this type of lip sync drag that was so much like a circus in front of me. And I thought, oh, I got to do this. So I was given Taj Mostetson as a name. I was given a pair of Gloria Vanderbilt heels. And I was given a flat wig that I had to challenge myself to pump it up and make it big and draggy. And that was my first drag task. And soon and very soon, I was hitting stages. That's the truncated history of how I got started. But really, I found later on, that's how the physical drag got started. But I found out later on that really there is an innate non-Y chromosome holding individual within the body of a Y chromosome holding Michael that needs to be lived out. Basically, there's a lady inside that needs to be lived out.
1: Yes.
5: And as many conversations as I've had with myself about transgenderism and is that for me? And I know it's not something that just is written on a post-it note and you commit to it one day. I know that's not me. So I knew the lady inside was not transgender, but she is a drag queen. And yeah. So that is my tiny little pinky toenail inside the world of gender fluidity. I love and honor my trans brothers and sisters, and they've gone through, obviously everyone has their own individual journey, but they've gone through something completely different than me about considering my gender. So Tajma is the lady on the inside of Michael that is lived out in a sparkling, fabulous, overly worded and definitely classic facing drag queen. And, yeah. And then there's the magic of wanting to do drag, the glamour of it all, truly the glitz, the shine of rhinestones and the feel of velvet and the big hair and lipstick and the sort of a personality license one gets to be the expanded version of themselves. I've always said drag is the expansion of life. We have regular life and then there's the expanded life of which we have many forms. And Taj Mostetson is one of those forms. And I'm sure every drag entertainer will tell you that they're fully manifested entertainer self is an expanded version of their own personality, which that's another thing that I was attracted to at the beginning and then developed over the years. Many things become revealed when you've been doing something that you love, even though you don't understand it exactly 1000% right away, things become revealed to you. Like I was talking about my name, I had no idea that Taj Mostetson until many years later was that sort of east and west, was sort of yin and yang. And I thought, oh my gosh, that's so me. And on the onset was just the words on a page, you know. And then the other thing is, you know, there are innate things about me that that needed to be lived out in drag, like the sound of my voice. I had a friend describe it one time as a diva voice. And I just said, what do you mean? And he was like, you know, like Jafar from Aladdin. I was like, oh, yes, okay, I see that. Prince Abubu. Yes, okay, Jonathan Freeman, who famously voiced Jafar. So that's something that's in me that I was born to have, this voice. And I thought, boy, it really goes well on a drag queen. So there are things that were naturally given to me that were, you know, made the intention to be a drag artist just present in my life.
1: I love that. I love that so much. Jerry, do you feel like that about writing, that it's an expansion of who you are, of creating these worlds?
6: Absolutely. Yeah. It's my lifeblood. It's my passion and my religion to write. It's a compulsion. Yeah. And I do tend toward stories that I understand less of the world, other than it's too easy sometimes to write what you know. Believe me, enough of that stuff's gone into screenplays, but enough of my own experiences, but there's also the thirst for knowledge and to look deeply into something and understand that informs me for sure.
1: Yeah. So there's this, you created this fictional town, Squibb Town, Missouri, which sounds real enough that I'm suspicious, but how did
5: I thought the same thing.
1: How did you build that world? What went into that?
0: I've lived in and driven through and spent time in enough squib towns, and I feel like there are insular regions that are guided by monopoly media that only gets one side of the information, that would never probably come to a play like this on their own accord. But I feel that this is a play designed to drive people together and designed to tell us that we have more similarities than differences. And then by the time any audiences who commits to this play comes out, I think their spirits will be lifted, and I think their viewpoints will be different. So Squibtown is that model city of town of the area that just doesn't want to hear any different, that already has their opinion formed and isn't really open to things. They have to be ambushed. They have to get crashed in by another idea. Our dream, I believe, is that Taj and I take this to different towns. I would love to tour this through the United States and the world. I'd love to play fringe festivals with this and just get this really out there, because I think it does have potential to shift opinions for sure. If you're not dancing and singing by the end of this, we've done something wrong.
1: Oh, I can't wait to see this. So Kansas City, world premiere here in Kansas City during Pride Month. Where and when is it going to be?
0: June 12th, we open. That seems like it's tomorrow.
5: It does.
0: But June 12th, we open. We run those two weekends in June, mid-weekends. We also have two Monday industry nights, by the way, which love to see our peeps that can't be there on weekends and doing other shows. Yeah. But, and then if we may extend, hopefully, if we get enough demand, hint, hint. those are the first two weekends at this point.
5: And did we mention it's at the Arts Asylum, which is on Meyer?
0: The Arts Asylum, amazing theater. It's in the A to Z theater space now, and ample parking, huge, beautiful space. Just we're treating this as a lab right now, but this is just a really beautiful, intimate space where you can get very close to the performers and the experience.
5: It's very special to me. I won Miss Gay Missouri America there in 2022. I was crowned in that theater.
1: Oh, my goodness.
5: So very, very special to me. So I'm happy to bring this project that I'm pouring a lot of passion into, premiere this project on that stage. And, of course, the people that are at the Arts Asylum that are working with us, Corey and the team, they're very excited to have this, too. So it's a real joy to work with them again. And to be in a established Kansas City theater, one that is known for being expressively outside of the box and fun and a really great collaborative space. So it's interesting to be there. In fact, not only will the theater room itself be transformed into this town hall meeting space in Squibtown, but as will the lobby. So We would like the audience to come in and realize that they're the citizenry of Squibtown. Mm-hmm. And so they might be spoken to in the lobby to further Dr. Coxon's agenda for the meeting that they're about to sit in on. Mm-hmm. And so not only will we want to encourage them to participate in the meeting as if they are citizenry of Squibtown, but we want them to get a feeling like something's not quite right here before the show gets going, so that way they can find the solution throughout the course of the show. And they will. And it's, and they might even end up with a tambourine in their hands at some point. So that could happen.
1: So what I find fascinating about this show is that it mixes drag and gospel and improv and audience interaction. Was there ever a point in rehearsals where everyone collectively went, are we sure this works?
5: Well, first of all, I've been explaining to people when they see the word gospel, the answer to that, George, is yes. We do it. I think we do it every day, but then we lean to not only the message, but also the words that Jerry wrote in the script that are just hilarious and really great. So that there are moments where we go, well, this is going to land. This is going to work. But when I back to what I was saying, when I explain this show to people, many people see the word gospel and think, I don't know that I'd go to a show that's a gospel show. And I explain this is not necessarily gospel as evangelism. We don't feel that souls need to be saved from the brink of hell. We don't feel that. However, I, and Jerry can jump in here if he thinks I should change the wording here, but I feel like the word gospel and the word Jesus and the word Bible and church, and especially in the Midwest and the Southeast, are often equated, whether people act like that or not, with kindness, with togetherness, with community, things that we want to promote in the show. So those words and those tropes and those ideas are sort of hooks for people to come in and learn that it is so much more, and that you don't have to use gospel music to bring you to the throne of Jesus, and that, that gospel is a music of judgment, because it's not. Gospel is a music of enlightenment and encouragement and brightness. Mm-hmm. And Gloria and her choir give a whole speech about gospel music and why it's important to everyone. And also, we're not saving souls with the gospel in Gospel is a Drag, nor are we converting people to be drag queens by having drag in the title. We're just saying drag is what gospel music is. It's community, it's courage, it's conviction of oneself, and togetherness makes it all better. And so when people are asking me, when I'm promoting the show at work or on the street or everywhere I'm talking about it online, I'm just saying, you know, don't be alarmed by the word gospel. We're not going to wash your feet and make you take communion like, you know, some primitive Baptist sections do. I grew up in a church like that. So this is a full circle moment for me. Not only is it through many, many dollars and many, many hours of therapy,
1: yes,
5: taking my former evangelistic life and really flipping it on its ear, it's therapizing me in quite a way to understand that people continually live their lives around the gospel. And I love that. I think we also should challenge people to present to their own faith, to present their truth to their own faith. And I think every human should have faith, whether you believe in the big G or the little J or both or neither.
1: Yes.
5: So, you know, one can say the gospel music in our show is evangelism if they choose to feel that way about it. Their own method and their own path is what we're trying to promote here. And anyway, Jerry,
0: I was just going to say, we treat, I love how you said that. We treat it with reverence and respect and dignity.
5: Of course.
0: And we also look at gospel, how it's evolved into this genre, you know, rather than a dogma. It's something to celebrate, and its musical form is fascinating and compelling, and I listen to it all the time. So genre. And
1: I
0: so
1: love
0: that's
1: this
0: how
1: idea.
0: We're treating it. Yes.
1: Yeah, I love this idea, because I think so many queer people have such complicated relationships with religion, especially in the Midwest, where different, you know, depending on where you went to, you know, church, temple, mosque, you know, there were very different reactions to the queer community and how accepted you were. And so I love the idea of making this about community connections, right? That the biggest connection is the community connection. And I think that's such a powerful, powerful message. What conversations are you hoping that this show opens up for people?
0: The ability to express oneself in one's own way that is not judged with the harshness that we're assigning it as a society. Again, as I said earlier, that we have more in common than we don't. We just need to get those worlds together, to get them playing in the same sandbox together, because we have more in common with each other than differences, ultimately. And there's real problems that we need to be concerned about, other than somebody cross-dressing in a club or somebody doing that and reading stories. I mean, come on, let's look at the real. And this is a way to break down those barriers, right? And
1: I
0: would love to have this be a very diverse audience all the time, not specialized audience. I want to really collide this into other ideas.
1: And is this a show? So I'm going to drag my cishet husband to this show, because of course I am.
0: Drag him for sure.
1: Yeah, he's queer adjacent, just like you, Jerry.
5: And, I love that.
1: And, you know, I joke that we're in a queer relationship because I'm queer, right? Like, he's in a queer relationship because he's with a queer person, right? That's
5: the part of the Kool-Aid, yes.
1: And, you know, and I think, but, you know, we have a 23-year-old foster daughter. We have a 10-year-old biological son. And when you see us out together, you're not looking at us and thinking, oh, there's a queer family. Mm. And I think there's a lot of challenge in that for so many people who are in, especially for bi or pan people, who are in visible or not invisibly queer relationships and get left out of the community. And what does it look like to be in community when you don't necessarily look like everybody else? Mm-hmm. And what does it look like to feel part of the community when you don't necessarily look like everybody else? Like, we went to a Modern Family Alliance picnic with our son a few years ago, and we were the only straight looking couple there. Like, it was all, it was like lesbian couples and then us. And I was like, look, he wears hiking shoes, his regular shoes. He drives a Subaru. He has an oral inflammation. Like, he is a lesbian. He proposed to me after 5 weeks, okay? Every lesbian stereotype that there is, this man.
5: Oh, my gosh, really?
1: Which is the best of worlds for a bisexual girl like me. But yeah, we are not visibly queer. And so I'm like, oh, we're so similar to every lesbian community couple here, but we don't look like every lesbian couple here.
0: I hear you.
1: So what does it look like to be part of that community when you don't look like part of that community? What does it look like to be in community with each other where we're really focused on those connections? But the real question is, can I drag my son with me? He's 10. Is this age appropriate?
0: This is This is a very family-friendly show. It's so wholesome.
5: Yes, it is.
0: It's more wholesome than a late-night talk show. So,
5: that's
1: but
5: true.
1: Not Colbert. He's the most wholesome, right? I'm very sad about Colbert.
5: As am I. Don't get me started.
1: And I think in media, right, we're all in that kind of public space where, our jobs are public to some degree, and thinking about how people in media are treated or silenced for their beliefs or what they say, I think is something that the thoughts of George, and not JKFI, disclaimer, but I think that's something that we have to rail against. Mm-hmm. Right?
5: Agreed.
0: Well, I think this is probably your last show.
1: Yeah, that's it. They're going to fire me tomorrow. But you know, is that, and I feel like this play really is a version of that for you, Jerry, railing against the anti-drag, the anti-LGBTQ, the, like, you know, the religious persecution of the queer community. This, to me, sounds like a rally cry against that oppression.
0: You know, I wouldn't say it was so proactively, you know, go, like, here's the battle. But yeah, it's absolutely, please, you know, and we deal with this a little bit. We tell, there's a song called Who Would Have Thought that goes through a historic viewpoint of how drag came around. In the early days, as we know, it came from Shakespeare and theater. They were revered. That was like the nobility, to play a female on stage. And somewhere in there, the intentionality to all that turned and became a battleground for people. I don't know how or why, but it doesn't make a lot of sense. So it isn't directly like saying, hey, I'm going to go up and bear my sword against you. But it is saying, just open your viewpoint a little bit. Come in and sing some gospel with us and hear a story and see some familiar ideas challenged, you know, and some... It's going to, that's my hope, that we just really start the dialogue. I think it's hard to, if we get the Fred Phelps out there, people, bring it on. I mean, we'll take them in and give them seats.
1: Yeah.
5: hopefully they'll understand that they are welcome as well. And that they're seeing the word gospel music, they're seeing the word gospel and hearing gospel music. As sort of to tie in what you were asking, George, what does one look like, or what does one do when they don't look like the average? Well, gospel music, as is drag, is a come as you are situation. One must come as they are to not only receive a message in terms of gospel music, but also drag. One must come as they are in some form in order to either expand upon it or to drive it even deeper and to make it even larger. So that's what it is. And, you know, let's say the folks from Westboro do show up. Well, we, you know, maybe they'll come in and listen. It would be right up their alley to at least have their point of view on display. But then maybe they'll hear our point of view. Hopefully they would hear our point of view and understand that drag is not a crime, neither is self-expression. And to hold one down is a crime. To hold others down is a crime. Yeah. But to let one fly is not. So, but again, a world has to come as they are in order to receive the message. So, we know people will already do that. They're coming expecting a theatrical performance. They're coming expecting gospel music. They're coming expecting drag, but there's so much deeper there. There's so much more to explore within the course of the show about oneself, about one's community, about the community around them. Even the Westboro folks, I mean, would have
0: they could join the choir.
5: Yeah. Right. Can you imagine?
0: Good voices.
5: Possibly good voices. We need an audition and a tambourine. audition as well in order to vet them for our choir. But they can listen.
0: They're horse outing.
5: But yeah, I know we hear the term come as you are all the time for many, many things. Dental offices, you know, modeling shoots, all kinds of things. Come as you are, you must. And it's kind of a tired trope for many things, but really is appropriate for this. And like Jerry said, we could have Westboro folks, we could have people from any type of religious situation, and they will feel not only comfortable but uplifted. They will feel like that their innate faith or their learned faith or however they came to faith is not challenged, but that it is celebrated, because we're celebrating everyone's unique way to faith by way of this show. And like I said before, I mean, every human intellect has to have a section of faith. I mean, the three of us have faith now that this sound is working and the chairs are holding us up and that our, you know, coffee and tea is giving us the energy. We have that type of faith, not to minimize, but that's sort of the bare bones of the faith that we want to, we want people to consider by way of this show, their own innate faith, and do it with some fabulous gospel music and, the idea that drag is not a crime and that it is fun and loud and noisy as one wants to be with their own fully expressed self. So again, I can go on a tangent, but that's why we're on radio, right?
1: Yes. Well, I'm so curious. When you first heard the premise of the show, Tosh, what was your immediate reaction? Were you like, I'm in, or were you like, I'm going to get run out of town?
5: All of the above and various versions of those. Jerry called, like voice called me, and I went, he's calling me on the phone. Okay. There must be something here. I remember standing in my, on my back patio. It was sunny. It was May. It was like a year ago. And he said, I have this idea. And he explained, he said, it's called Gospel is a Drag. And I said, wait, just pump the brakes real quick. Gospel. And I don't know whether Jerry knew prior to this or not that I was raised in the church and I went to seminary. I have a Bible degree. And there are many things that tie me into learned faith, or at least the evangelical faith that I was brought up in, that I no longer subscribe to, but I also do not disrespect it. I understand that people come to broad faith and they come to great understanding about humanity by the way of the teachings of the Bible. I also understand people get really twisted by way of the teachings of the Bible and other religious texts. So one has to do their duty to explore what those are. Anyway, all that to say, all of that mind confusion and clarity and the mix of it all came together for me to agree to do it when Jerry explained that he was alarmed by the drag is a crime moment that is sweeping in legislation everywhere, and that something can be done about it. And that's getting into the old drag and doing the thing that we do for people to commend their life choices and also celebrate their faith, whatever that faith may be. So it's through the lens of this, you know, 50 minute, very exciting, very fun, clap along, stomp along show. And so it took just a couple of minutes for me to say, yes, I'm into this. I want to do this. And honestly, we have a vibrant, fabulous, vast drag community in Kansas City that I am humbled to be a part, a tiny part of. And it's nice to have people know who I am in terms of knowing what I do on stage. And so I bring those people along, and new people that don't know who I am and don't know what the show is, I bring them all along to discover not only what this message is, but who I am and what we're all doing as a community together. So seeing all of that and knowing that this had legs and that I have legs that can contribute to the show. I said yes.
1: Beautiful legs. Gorgeous legs.
5: It was a week later, we were meeting at Cafe Corazon. Shout out to Cafe Corazon. And reading through the script and listening to songs and really laughing hard. And Jerry and I are completely convivial together. So in terms of personalities working together, it's a match set. Putting the work in front of us has been a real joy, the opposite of a challenge. I mean, the challenges that we face are present, as is any production, whether it's a simple or it's a complex production, there are challenges. However, working together and making this project real has not been a challenge. It's been really great. So I kind of had a vision for that, even on that initial phone call, and said, oh, we got to make this jump. We really got to do this. And speaking to our vibrant, wonderful drag community, I was hoping Jerry had not presented the idea to any other queens, because I know a lot of talented queens in town that would love to play Gloria. And
6: well, the other 10 said no, so.
5: I hold this gig very close right now, and I hope they'll come to see. In fact, we hope to stack our audience with drag artists that are around town so they can come and appreciate it, and not only spread the word that this is a fabulous, vibrant drag centered show, but that they can receive something out of it as well. And I have, you know, a ton of friends that work in drag in Kansas City. So, and in the lying areas, obviously I'm a former Miss Missouri and a former Miss Gay United States. So hopefully I can pull my pageant strings from the, with the far flung individuals that I know all around, and I can get them to Kansas City to come see this show.
1: Yes. So if people want tickets, where do they get them?
6: They can go to the website, gospelisadrag.com.
1: Perfect.
6: Ticket line right there.
5: It's an easy website. gospeldrag.com. I just say it in my sleep now.
6: And Tosh said some great things about the show. I want to also give a quick shout out to the choir that we have. Beautiful voices. There's some people
5: from incredible.
6: There's a fellow from Heartland's Men's Chorus. There's actors and just a beautiful array of voices that we can't wait to present.
1: Oh, I'm so excited about this. Well, we're going to take a quick station break. And when we come back, we're going to talk about some good news for the community, because
6: Lord knows
1: we need it. We will be right back after this.
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1: Welcome back to The 10th Voice. 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And we are here with Tosh Mostetson and Jerry.
5: Hello. You did it with quite flourish that time. I love the weight you put in your voice, George. Thank you. It's an honor to have you speak my name.
1: I'm just so excited to be here. So we've been talking about your upcoming play, musical, info musical, Gospel is a Drag. And people can find out more about that at gospelisadrag.com.
5: That's
1: if
5: right.
1: If you want some other good news, we have some other good news. Are you ready for good news, my friend?
5: Yes. Very ready, over ready for it.
1: We need it. We need it. Well,
5: we need it.
1: Lawrence Pride is going to be Saturday, June 6th this year. They're expanding events every week throughout the month to showcase the Lawrence, Kansas community. The parade is going to be at 11 a.m. on June 6th, and the route's going to start at the north end of Mass Street, ending at South Park. And a block party immediately follows in South Park, featuring performers, vendors, and more. It's a family-friendly event. It's free. It's open to the entire community. And you can see Lawrence Pride. So something is still happening in Kansas for queer people. Yay!
5: Hey, we love Lawrence. I love Lawrence so much. I've performed a lot in drag in Lawrence. Thanks to the wonderful queens and promoters there. Shout out to my sister, Deja Brooks, for her a huge contribution to Lawrence, not only Pride, but to expanding the drag mind in Lawrence. I love Miss Deja. Yeah. And Steve Maselli of Maselli's Banquet Hall. He is promoter of Miss Gay Kansas America. So we have, I have friends in drag all over Lawrence, as well as their vibrant community. We love them. So happy Pride, Lawrence.
1: Woohoo! And if you missed it before the break, Tosh here was Miss Gay Missouri America in 2022.
5: That's right. That's right. Yes.
1: So these are your peeps. These are some of your fellow queens.
5: Yes.
1: And I just think that's so exciting. So yay for Lawrence and Kansas City Pride, of course, same weekend right here. You don't have to drive to Lawrence. If you're local, you can be right here, Kansas City Pride, same weekend, which is going to be so exciting. It's sponsored by R-Spot, as usual. And there's KC Pride.
0: By the way, can I quickly say we are going to participate in the Pride Parade with the Arts Asylum. So come out to see us.
1: Yay! Do you have a float? Do you have a dance?
0: We have a massive float. No, I have no idea what's going to happen. I think it's
5: on it. You didn't have to say massive, Jerry. I'm on the float. You didn't have to include the word massive. I will have big hair, though, so we need a float for the big hair.
0: At this point, it's a riding mower, but we're hoping to expand.
5: Oh, my gosh. Can you imagine Tajma in full drag and a choir robe on a riding lawnmower? My gosh.
0: I think there's something there. Yeah.
1: Yeah. I feel like that's going to be the sequel. How to go green, right? Then after we've solved drag being legal in the U.S., then we're going to go to how can drag support ecology, right? The environment. That's the second theory.
5: You're right. That is my next challenge. Yes.
1: Yeah. here's a fun one. Poland Prime Minister Donald Tusk said on Tuesday that his government would quickly work to follow recent court rulings requiring Poland to legally recognize same-sex marriages conducted in other EU member nations. Recent rulings by the Court of Justice in the European Union and Poland's Supreme Administrative Court both require Poland to recognize foreign same-sex marriages after a married same-sex couple, including a Polish citizen, wasn't allowed to have their 2018 German marriage certificate entered into the Polish civil registry. So the men challenged it. They won.
5: Excellent.
0: That's why we withdrew the troops.
1: That's right.
0: Okay, that makes sense now.
1: And then last March, the National Court in Poland ordered the government to transcribe the men's same-sex marriage certificate into the system, resulting in the de facto government recognition of a same-sex couple's marriage in the country. And then Tusk apologized for the years of rejection and humiliation that same-sex couples have experienced due to Poland not legally recognizing their marriages. Notes from Poland reported this quote, "It's a matter of human dignity, the right to happiness, the right to equal treatment by the state," Tusk said. "I would like to apologize to all of those who for many, many years felt rejected and humiliated for the many years the Polish state has failed the test."
5: Wow. An apology from the head of state. Wow. That's incredible. We appreciate you, Poland.
1: Yeah. Go Poland. And so that is exciting to me. It's not terrible everywhere, right? If Poland can come around. Right.
0: Nice precedent. Seriously. Yes.
5: Poland's been pushed around a lot in their history. So it's time that they set some stakes down and make it known for their humanistic rights. Good for them.
0: Reparations are good.
1: Yes. Poland knows a lot about reparations.
5: Don't they?
1: Here's a cute one. Are you ready for your heart to just melt?
5: Okay, yes.
1: Okay. A lesbian couple's adorable engagement during Pride Night at a professional women's hockey game is melting hearts across social media. Megan and Nina got engaged during a Toronto Scepters game against the New York Sirens at Toronto's Coca-Cola Coliseum on April 21st, but it wasn't a standard Jumbotron engagement. Instead, Megan elaborately planned for the couple to play a Wheel of Fortune-style game during the first period break.
5: Wow.
1: Video of the moment shows Megan intentionally guessing the letters W, O, and U to fill in some critical blanks. As Nina sees the screen light up with half the letters of the big question, a wave of recognition washes over her face. The announcer then asks if she'd like to solve the puzzle. And she giggles and she guesses, "Will you marry me?"
0: Sorry, wrong answer.
5: Melting hearts and melting ice. How sweet.
1: Right?
0: Wow, that's beautiful.
1: Right? And the crowd went wild as they got engaged. And I'm so excited. I'd like, that's the cutest proposal idea. I don't care.
5: That is so cute.
0: So she wasn't very like, adorable. She wasn't like, "I need to buy a vowel, please."
5: I honestly think I haven't been to many sports ball events. I guess they don't use a ball in hockey anyway. But from what I understand, I do love a crowd, And from what I understand, the hockey crowd tends to be a very rambunctious crowd. So no doubt they got a big, big applause for that. Well, that is fabulous. I can't wait for their lives to flourish together after a fated Wheel of Fortune / hockey game.
0: The sad thing is, then the benches cleared immediately after because there was a huge fight. So.
1: But congratulations.
5: Well, hockey, they were just celebrating in their own terms. That's what they do. they were like, we'll show you how happy we are. It's clear.
1: All right. This is a great one. Now, Tosh, I think you're going to love this one especially. So an HIV expert at the University of California, San Francisco, presented evidence this week of a major advance in the search for a functional cure to HIV infection. Quote, it's an inspiration and potential roadmap to get where we need to go, said Dr. Steve Deeks, who leads the team of researchers at Caring Cross, a nonprofit focused on developing broadly available immunotherapies. So Deeks presented the group's findings at a gene therapy conference in Boston. After a single infusion of immune cells engineered to recognize HIV, the virus in two study participants was suppressed to undetectable levels. Suppression has lasted nearly 2 years for one of these patients.
5: Wow.
1: Based on technology already developed to attack cancer cells, the scientists at Charing Cross engineered immune cells from each study participant to carry two molecules of an immune cell surface. Both bind to HIV and kill infected cells, but one also prevents the immune cells from becoming infected. So after extracting and modifying each patient immune cells, researchers injected them back in, a process called infusion, and the HIV individuals who had stopped taking antiretroviral drugs, the ARVs, will typically see the virus come back within 2 weeks, but two of the study participants remained undetectable for 92 weeks and 48 weeks and stopped the ARV therapy. And a third participant was suppressed for 12 weeks before rebounding. So we're learning so much, and it's amazing.
0: Do you ever get the feeling we could actually cure some of these situations?
5: Oh, yes, I absolutely do. Yes. I can't speak to what that looks like. Obviously, I'm a drag artist, not a scientist. However, we walk hand in hand so that we can support each other. I know that sounds broad and sweeping, but truly we do. And you're right, George. I am very excited about that. I have always volunteered for AIDS Service Foundation of Greater Kansas City. We are a nearly 40-year-old institution, and I serve on the Outreach and Education Committee. So learning these tidbits of news that are not just tidbits, they're major, is really thrilling, really exciting, not only for the citizenry of Kansas City, but for the world. And also, people are seeing the letters HIV in the news. They're seeing the word AIDS in the news, and we're destigmatizing its experience, as a maker of horrible dreams and lives. And we're seeing it as a regular part of people's lives that, multi-million dollar and hundreds of thousands of people are affected with every day. Not only are they possessed with the virus, but they have people in their lives. So anytime we see this in the news, anytime there's good or even bad news, obviously we want more good news than bad news, but every time we see this, it's destigmatizing the trauma, the horrors that this brings. So to see something bright and hopeful, and to see these patients really flourishing their health, properly being diagnosed previously with the virus, this is really exciting. And I we see things pop up from time to time, but they're happening more and more and more. And the advancement is quite important and quite effective. And I love to see this. I'm sure we all love to see this.
1: Yes. And U equals U. Undetectable means untransmittable.
5: Yes, absolutely.
1: That's what we learn whenever AIDS Service Foundation is a guest on KKFI. We always love to have them on the 10th Voice here. And I loved having the two of you on the 10th Voice here today. Tosh, thank you so much for being here. Where can people find out more about you, how to connect with the show, or what you're up to? How can they follow along with you?
0: Thank you, George.
5: Okay, first, first go to gospelisthedrag.com. Get tickets for our show that's running the second and third weekends of June, maybe the fourth. If you buy us out tickets now, then we have to expand a weekend at the Arts Asylum. And of course, you can find the Arts Asylum or Arts Asylum on Facebook, Blue Sky, and Instagram. You can find me, Taj Mastetson, at Facebook, Blue Sky, and Instagram. That's T-A-J-M-A-S-T-E-T-S-O-N on Facebook, Blue Sky, and Instagram. And come see us.
0: Come see yes. us. You won't be disappointed.
1: That's right. And Jerry, where can people find out more about your production company, Be Kind Films, and all of that?
0: They can just come to my house. I'll just talk to you. I mean, just, here's my address.
5: A lovely house.
1: Yeah, that's the time for today.
0: Yeah. Come to gospelisadrag.com. Great info there. Be Kind Films. I'd love to see you you watching our cool films. And also jerryrapp.com is my writer producer page.
1: And it's R-A-P-P.
0: Yes.
1: Rap. Not rap like a rap that you would eat or a rap that you would sing. You've got two P's.
0: That was my old life. Yeah.
1: Yeah.
5: Oh.
1: Well, my friends, it's been wonderful having you. I have been your host, by George. You've been listening to the 10th Voice on 90.1 FM, KKFI, Kansas City Community Radio. I will return as your host on June 27th. Coming up next, we have This Way Out, followed by Wings and She Talk Wah. Thank you for being here today, and happy Pride.

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1: Gay men and straight men have been sharing dormitories, showers, health clubs for a very long time. I mean, we don't have ourselves dry cleaned.
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4: 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I'm Brian DeShazer. In the news, drug-resistant Shigella cases rise in queer men, trans rights wins and losses, Leeds Lord Mayor's consort makes history, the rainbow rewinds with Sir Ian McKellen, and This Way Out's Lucia Chappelle remembers Barney Frank in a Frank farewell. All that and more now that you found This Way Out.
5: I'm Melanie Keller.
6: And I'm Marcos Najera.
5: With News Wrap, a summary of some of the news in or affecting LGBTQ communities around the world for the week ending May 23rd, 2026.
6: Infections are on the rise for a drug-resistant intestinal bacteria, predominantly affecting queer men. The Shigellosis intestinal infection is caused by the bacteria Shigella, with symptoms ranging from gastrointestinal distress to severe dysentery. Cases of Shigellosis can range from mild to life-threatening. In the past, Shigella outbreaks were more easily treated with drugs and infections primarily occurring in children. The novel XDR Shigella strain is resistant to 5 commonly used antibiotics and predominantly affects men who have sex with men. Director of UCLA Molecular Microbiology and Pathogen Genomics Laboratory, Dr. Shangxing Yang, stated in early 2026 that a different strain is emerging related to the XDR strain that is spreading in the general population as well. The infection is spread through fecal-oral transmission via surfaces that can harbor and transmit infectious material. Shigella typically infects individuals through contaminated food or water, person-to-person contact with a person recently sick, and sexual activity with someone who has recently been sick. Anything contaminated with infectious material can spread Shigella. Rather than panic about the rise of Shigella or stigmatize people who have had it, experts note it's important to understand how the bacterial infection spreads to minimize transmission, get tested, and get treated. Individuals remain infectious for at least 2 weeks, with some being infectious for longer. Dr. Dimitri C. Daskalakis is the chief medical officer at Callan Lord Community Health Center and was formerly chief vaccine officer at the Centers for Disease Control. He told The Advocate that prevention is best done through layering protections. Daskalakis advises hand washing with soap and water, avoiding sex with individuals experiencing symptoms, and washing hands, bodies, and intimacy products.
5: Missouri's LGBTQ plus activists have something to crow about. 58 bills, anti-queer bills, and a handful more amendments were defeated during the 2026 legislative session, according to advocacy group Promo. Senior Director of Public Policy Shira Berkowitz declared the victory on social media.
7: We stopped attacks on the rights of trans kids, bans on healthcare access, bans to accurate ID access, censorship to school curriculum, criminalization of drag performers, bans on trans people using restrooms, and attempts to redefine sex, essentially erasing trans people.
5: One anti-LGBTQ plus law was passed. It is an extension of Missouri's restrictions on gender-affirming health care. However, the overwhelming majority of anti-LGBTQ plus legislation failed to ultimately become law. Promo attributes these victories to months of lobbying, public testimony, and grassroots organizing. This marks a deacceleration of anti-LGBTQ plus bills for Missouri, which has become a leader in the annual onslaught of discriminatory legislation. Promo's Berkowitz told The Advocate, despite state leaders fixating on restricting LGBTQ plus rights as their core priority year after year, Missourians have continued to make it clear that LGBTQ plus people will not be scapegoated to win political popularity.
6: Sunday, May 17th marked the 22nd year of the International Day Against Homophobia, Biphobia, Intersex Phobia, and Transphobia, or Idaho BIT. A worldwide celebration of sexual and gender diversities, the coordinated grassroots mobilization is currently observed in 155 countries and territories, including 35 where consensual same-sex acts are still criminalized. This year's theme was At the Heart of Democracy. At least 67 countries, by Human Rights Watch's count, have national laws criminalizing same-sex relations between consenting adults. The organization also notes that at least 9 countries criminalize forms of gender expression that target transgender and gender nonconforming people. The Idaho BIT Advisory Group notes that the number of countries outlawing queer sex increased in 2025. Idaho BIT 2026 has been a chance to recognize some victories since last year. Botswana recently repealed a provision of its penal code that criminalized homosexuality. The European Union Court of Justice ruled that EU countries must recognize same-sex marriages legally performed in other member states. The court also found that EU states must provide transgender citizens with their proper name and gender on identification documents. An Idaho BIT advisory group press release declared, "Time and again, LGBTQIA plus people have resisted, rolled up their sleeves together with all the good people caring about their communities,

0: Reporting from the Marshall Project, nonprofit newsroom covering criminal justice and immigration, found that although transgender people are a tiny fraction of the federal prison population, they are disproportionately targeted for abuse and assault. The Bureau of Prisons must continue housing the plaintiffs in women's facilities and maintain their gender-affirming treatment as it was before the executive order. Existing protections will remain while litigation proceeds.
1: This bill is not about protecting children. It is yet another backdoor way to manipulate federal funds to force ideological compliance.
2: Congressional Equality Caucus Chair Representative Mark Takano did his best to defeat H.R. 2616, but the U.S. House of Representatives passed it anyway on Wednesday, May 20th. The title of the bill is the Stopping Indoctrination and Protecting Kids Act. The House Equality Caucus calls it the Don't Say Trans Bill. H.R. 2616 would force teachers to out transgender students to their parents. It would remove federal funding from schools that do not require parental consent before updating a student's pronouns, gender markers, or preferred name on records. The bill would also require parental permission for students to access a locker room or bathroom consistent with their gender identity. Schools that even recognize the existence of transgender people in classroom materials would risk losing federal funding. Fewer than one in three transgender and non-binary youth found their home to be gender-affirming, according to a survey from the Trevor Project. Their research goes on to find that LGBTQ youth who reported having at least one LGBTQ-affirming space were 35% less likely to attempt suicide in the previous year. Representative Bobby Scott criticized the measure, saying it would impose a rigid federal mandate that ignores context, disregards student safety, and prioritizes politics over people. Scott noted that the bill takes away state and local control of curriculum on education, the very thing that the current administration claims they're giving back to states by illegally dismantling the Department of Education. The bill passed by a vote of 217-198. All 209 Republicans voted to support the measure, joined by 8 Democrats. The bill now moves on to a vote in the Republican-dominated Senate.
0: Finally, Councillor Stephen Holroyd is now the 132nd Lord Mayor of the British city of Leeds, making his partner Simon Mapall's history's very first Lord Mayor's consort. Holroyd was elected to the City Council in 2023 to represent the Ardsley and Robin Hood ward. His career before politics was in customer service and hospitality, as was Maypole's. The new mayor has also been serving as governor of a primary school and as a fundraiser for various community projects. Maypole's is the manager of one of the city's leading LGBTQ plus venues. The Lord Mayor is not elected and holds no political or policy-making authority. Holroyd's role will be more ceremonial, acting as an ambassador for the city. A Leeds-based charity is chosen by the Lord Mayor to champion during their year in office. Holroyd has selected MESMAC, a community wellness center for marginalized groups that specializes in sexual health and HIV services. He's also supporting St. Gemma's Hospice. Holroyd calls Leeds an incredibly diverse city and says he's looking forward to getting out into our communities and meeting as many people as possible, making new friends, and drawing people together through celebrating our differences while embracing what binds us together. Mapols is very honored to become the Lord Mayor's consort and to support Stephen in his mayoral duties.
2: That's News Wrap, global queer news with attitude, for the week ending May 23rd, 2026. 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
0: News Wrap was written by Jeb Bakke, produced by Lucia Chappell and Brian DeShazer, and brought to you by you.
2: Thank you. 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For This Way Out, I'm Marcos Najera. Stay healthy.
0: And I'm Melanie Keller. Stay safe.
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0: where we take a quick look back at the people and the moments that made queer history.
1: I'm Brian DeShazer.
0: And I'm Sherry Lund.
1: This week, we honor the May birthdays of Ian McKellen and Cheryl Dunier.
0: Sir Ian McKellen publicly came out as gay in 1988 during a BBC radio interview. Since coming out, he has dedicated decades to LGBTQ advocacy, including co-founding Stonewall UK in 1989 to campaign for legal and social equality. He serves as a patron for numerous LGBTQ charities, including Pride London, the LGBT Foundation, and Oxford Pride. He's famously stated that coming out actually made him a better actor, as his work transitioned from disguised to revelation and truth.
1: Here's a pre-Gandalf Sir Ian McKellen from This Way Out, broadcast May 24th, 1997.
2: When these two warriors meet, enemies all their lives, Tullus looks at Caius Marcius and said, I loved the maid I married, never man sighed truer breath, but that I see thee here, thou noble thing, more dances my rapt heart than when I first my wedded mistress saw bestride my threshold. You turn me on more than my wife did the day I took her virginity. Now, if that isn't about sex between two men, I don't know what it's about. And yet it's constantly been avoided through the ages in productions, and it was even avoided when I played Tullus first time 32 years ago.
3: In our wide-ranging conversation, I asked Sir Ian about his decision to come out publicly.
2: It all happened in California, actually, when I was on tour with my previous solo show, Acting Shakespeare, and I was in San Francisco. I met up with Armistead Maupin, the writer, who we had late-night conversations together, and I was hearing about what life was like for a gay man in San Francisco, and frankly, my eyes were opened wide. I'd never had such a conversation before. And frankly, Armistead's life and that of his friends seemed to be a great deal more fun than my own. They were involved with the Castro and there's been gay pride there and the politics of AIDS and so on. And also their lives seemed to be a good deal more principled than my own. I'd always dodged awkward questions, always been out to my friends and colleagues and employers, but not to my family, and not to the world at large through the media. And that was the decision I made. That was the completion of the journey that I decided to do then. And the opportunity to come out properly arrived when I went home and went to see my family and told them individually, and they were none of them surprised or distressed, and that was a lot easier than I thought, and I'm much closer to my family than I used to be. And the opportunity to come out publicly via the media was to do with a nasty little law that the Thatcher government was trying to introduce, banning the so-called promotion of homosexuality, as if such a thing were possible. And I explained why I took it all so personally and told the BBC radio national listeners that I was gay, and that was that.
1: Cheryl Dunier is a film director, producer, screenwriter, editor, and actress. Her work often concerns themes of race, sexuality, and gender, particularly issues relating to Black lesbians. She is known as the first out Black lesbian to ever direct a feature film with her 1996 film, The Watermelon Woman, which brought her widespread recognition and is considered a landmark in independent cinema. The film, which Dunier wrote, directed, and starred in, addresses the absence of Black lesbian representation in film history and has been widely discussed in film scholarship.
0: Now let's rewind to a few May key queer milestones. Let's go way back to May 23rd, 1791. Following the French Revolution, France adopted a new penal code that completely omitted sodomy laws. This legislative shift effectively made France the first nation in the modern Western world to fully decriminalize private, consensual same-sex relations.
1: On May 22, 2015, the Republic of Ireland became the first country on Earth to legalize same-sex marriage via a popular vote. The historic constitutional referendum passed with a resounding 62% majority.
0: And on May 25, 1978, the very first unofficial Gay Day took place at Disneyland in Southern California, establishing a long-standing tradition of LGBTQ community gatherings at major theme parks.
1: That's this week's Rainbow Rewind, because remembering our past fuels our pride. I'm Brian DeShazer.
0: And I'm Sherry Lund. Stay tuned. More This Way Out is coming up.
4: Every actor worth his salt strives to be honest and true in his portrayals on the stage or screen. Hello, this is Ian McKellen, and that's exactly what This Way Out, the international lesbian and gay radio magazine, does as well, right here on this station.

0: Angel or devil, LGBTQ historians will long ponder the career of U.S. Representative Barney Frank, who passed away on May 19th. This Way Out's Lucia Chappell looks for the T in more ways than one, behind the legacy of the gay former congressman.
1: Gay men and straight men have been sharing dormitories, showers, health clubs for a very long time. I mean, we don't have ourselves dry cleaned.
2: Massachusetts Congress member Barney Frank was a Democratic firebrand in the U.S. House of Representatives from 1981 to 2013. His feats of adept legislative wrangling included his work for the Ryan White Care Act for people with AIDS and the Matthew Shepard James Byrd Hate Crimes Prevention Act. As chair of the House Financial Services Committee, he famously co-authored the Dodd-Frank Wall Street Reform and Consumer Protection Act in response to the 2008 financial crisis. Frank is credited with being the first member of Congress to come out voluntarily, as he told This Way Out's Aaron Sicurel during a 2002 visit to Jerusalem's LGBTQ open house.
3: To be honest, it was much less difficult than I thought it would be. A friend of mine, Congressman Studs, was the first congressman to acknowledge that he was gay in 1983. He had been in some difficulty, and instead of denying that he was gay as previously had happened, he very proudly said, look, I am gay, and that's what's involved. And then 4 years later, I just decided to announce it.
2: Actually, Frank just decided to announce it ahead of being inadvertently outed in a book by a Republican colleague who had been hounded out of Congress over a gay scandal. However, Frank ultimately believed he made the right choice.
3: It took me 7 years in the Congress before I came out, and 8 years before that I'd been in the state legislature, so I have no criticism to make of someone who has decided it's not possible, except I would say this. You have a right, I think, to keep your being gay private. You don't have a right to be a gay or lesbian person who keeps it private and then supports anti-gay or lesbian activities. I say you have a right to your privacy, but you don't have a right to hypocrisy. You don't have a right to be a certain way yourself and persecute others. You know, in Jewish history, we're particularly harsh on those Jews who turned to help the oppressor and those Jews who helped buy freedom for themselves by persecuting other Jews. I feel the same way about gay people who are in the closet and support anti-gay activity. Finally, I would say this. The day I came out and was honest about myself, I felt better. My life has been better. My life has been happier. If you believe you can come out, you should do it. And I would also say, in my case, I believed I could come out and still be in Congress, but I would have done it anyway. There are things in life that are much more important than being a member of Knesset or a member of Congress.
2: While Frank was a skilled gay politician, he was never a queer activist. His version of pragmatism brought him into conflict with the larger activist community.
4: People who care a lot about the environmental issues, civil liberties issues, racial discrimination, gay rights, the rights of women, ought to be much more interested in seeing that we are able to implement them. There's a debate, I think, that we need to have about what makes you morally serious. Some of my friends think that if you're morally serious, you take your position and you never compromise, you never deviate, you simply state it and restate it, and any movement to settle for less than that somehow is morally flawed. I think that's the opposite of the truth. I think the truth is that the more serious you are about something, the more you care about a set of issues, the more willing you are to work hard to get them actually implemented. And that means worrying more about winning election, because losers cannot implement their policy positions. People who can't tolerate that, I guess, aren't really cut out for democracy. I guess the best way to put it is this. I want to describe what we want to do in a way that emphasizes our connection to the middle voters. I don't want constantly to be told that you've got to calibrate your rhetoric in a way that will make the left feel the most emotionally happy.
2: Veteran journalist Karen Oakham now writes the Substack called LGBTQ plus Freedom Fighters. She recognized the friction with Frank back in the 90s.
5: I got to meet Barney Frank when he was sort of dispatched to talk to the gay community, as it was called then, about why we needed to accept Don't Ask, Don't Tell, which was Bill Clinton, new President Bill Clinton's so-called compromise, instead of lifting the ban on gays serving openly, gays and lesbians serving openly in the military, which he had promised, and which was, you know, the lifting of the ban was put in not only patriotic sense, but also economic. I mean, what David Mixner and what everybody was talking about is how you had a lot of especially closeted LGBTQ types, you know, in rural areas or in domestic violence situations or in terrible family situations. And joining the military was a way to get out, to get the GI Bill, to get an education and see the world, meet other people you might not otherwise meet. It was an opportunity that America, that the Constitution provided everybody but us. I had set up an interview with him specifically. And my heavens, he was so arrogant, as if I wouldn't even understand the concepts he was talking about.
6: Part of Barney's problem was he was a smart guy, but he also thought he was the smartest guy in the room, and yeah, could be a little arrogant about that.
7: Yeah.
2: Andy Hum and Ann Northrup of Gay USA took exception to Frank's stand on transgender inclusion.
8: When the Employment Non-Discrimination Act was proposed and people wanted to protect the trans community in that, he said, no, no, no, that'll kill it.
6: And they passed it without gender identity and expression. And we had a big fight about that on the phone.
5: And, you know, Bill Browning, who was a blogger, reporter at that time.
2: Karen Oakham.
5: He, on his Substack about Barney Frank, he tells a story about how Barney was a key fundraiser for the National Stonewall Democrats. And the National Stonewall Democrats criticized Barney's strategy of, you know, leaving trans people out of what was called ENDA at the time, you know, and getting that passed. And don't worry, we'll come back for you. Yeah, right. Well, Barney stopped supporting them, stopped funding them. And then, according to Bill Browning, apparently, he called other funders and told them to stop funding National Stonewall Democrats, which apparently they did, because National Stonewall Democrats went out of existence. I mean, you know, you don't want to cross Barney Frank is the idea.
2: Frank reiterated his position opposing an inclusive strategy regarding trans rights, even in his last interview conducted by CNN's Jake Tapper. In that interview, Tapper asked Frank what final advice he'd give the LGBTQ movement.
9: Gay and lesbian people succeeded in making our cause part of the democratic cause, part of the commitment to human rights. You can't change public opinion on a basic issue, but as it is changing, the right political approach can take advantage of it. So I want younger people, all people, to understand that a political majority can get things done more than people think.
2: U.S. Representative Barney Frank, Democrat of Massachusetts, dead at 86. For This Way Out, I'm Lucia Chappell.
0: Thanks for choosing This Way Out, brought to you by the nonprofit Overnight Productions. Jeb Bakke wrote News Wrap, edited by Lucia Chappell, and read by Marcus Nehra and Melanie Keller. The Rainbow Rewind was co-written and co-hosted by Sherry Lund and Brian DeShazer, and Lucia Chappell produced the Farewell to Barney Frank feature. The Klezmatics performed some of the music you heard, and Kim Wilson composed and performed our theme music. This Way Out thanks the Kicking Assets Fund of the Tides Foundation, Richard Merck and Brad Payton of the Silicon Valley celebrating their 50th year together, and all the listener donors who make this program possible. 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
11: Today on Wings, period, Pride in India. In January 2026, India's Supreme Court declared the right to menstrual health and hygiene to be fundamental under Article 21 of India's Constitution. But in March, it rejected a petition for a national menstrual leave policy. Their reasoning? No one will hire women. Some Indian companies and states have instituted menstrual leave over the years, but discussions online suggest taking the leave can be a liability. A lot of men can't bear to have menstruation mentioned, and many women prefer not calling attention to their condition. There is, however, one state in India where menstruation is publicly celebrated with a raucous annual holiday for women and girls around the middle of June. Kalpana Pradhan has covered that for Wings. Stay tuned.

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1: Periods have been coming out of the closet politically around the world since at least 2004. That's the year a bill was introduced in Canada's Parliament to exempt menstrual hygiene products from federal tax. Countries that have now passed full or partial tax relief on such products include Kenya, Canada, India, Colombia, Australia, Germany, and Rwanda. Some countries have considered mandating free menstrual hygiene products for some or all of their populace. A Canadian petition started in 2019 went to Parliament in 2020. Reactions were mixed, and the government did not act on it. Scotland, however, signed a Period Products Act into law in 2021. Now a government publication specifies that authorities have a duty to make sufficient menstrual hygiene products available free to anyone who needs them, regardless of sex or gender. In 2022, the Netherlands passed its own bill to make menstrual products free and easily accessible, but only to persons at or below the official national poverty level. Although India did remove its tax on menstrual products, they have not given in to a newer demand for paid period leave. A sympathetic male parliamentarian introduced a menstruation benefits bill in 2017, but withdrew it in 2022. Members from India's ruling party claimed the subject was a dirty matter to discuss in the Holy Assembly. Some women were also concerned that a requirement for menstrual leave benefits would hurt women's chances for employment. Students from India's colleges and universities launched an online campaign and a petition demanding India's Labour and Employment Ministry create paid menstrual leave for working women in both the government and private sectors. The 2014 report, titled Spot On, published by the NGO DASRA, found that nearly 23 million girls drop out of school annually in India due to lack of proper menstrual hygiene management facilities, which include availability of sanitary napkins and logical awareness of menstruation. The report also said there were 355 million menstruating women in India, nearly 30% of the country's population. The campaign for leave was launched by a woman law student in Odisha, a coastal state in eastern India. Kalpana Pradhan filed this report for Wings.
2: Odisha state is the only state in India where people celebrate menstruation and womanhood.
3: Raja celebration is all about menstruating Mother Earth as well as menstruation of all women irrespective of age. 3 days of Raja is to give complete rest to Earth as well as to all women.

0: The topic of menstruation is huge taboo in India.
1: In period time, women are not allowed to enter the kitchen room, not allowed to touch the jar of pickle. Even they are not allowed to sleep with their husbands.
0: And it cannot be denied that women are affected by periods.
2: Being a woman on the time of period, I am feeling so much pain and feeling irritating.
3: As a working woman, I can really understand the unbearable pain of a woman during the menstrual time.
1: And that is why period leaves are more important nowadays.
0: The Odisha woman Ranjita Priyadarshini launched a campaign of paid period leave for women.
1: I believe that women have the right to period leave.

Menstruation is a taboo topic in the Indian society, but in the eastern Indian state of Odisha, people have been celebrating this every year in the form of a festival named Rajo Parbo with fun and gaiety. The festival relates the menstrual cycle of the goddess. According to mythology, on the 3 days of the festival, Mother Earth undergoes menstruation. On the 4th day, a ceremonial bath takes place with the beginning of the agricultural season. The eastern coastal state celebrates the regeneration of Mother Earth with a festival, Rajo Parbo. This is a 3 days festival specially for women and girls to come together to honor womanhood and acknowledge the gifts of Mother Earth across the state.

The festival is natively pronounced as Rajaw, a local term that means menstruating woman. The state observed Rajaw Parbo festival to combat all the prejudices that surround the menstrual cycle and to celebrate girls' womanhood.

0: During the 3 days, women are given a break from household chores. Sociology professor Dr. Rita Roy has 40 years experience in academics and consulting. She feels the Rajo Parbo celebration of womenhood is one of the main cultural festivals of Odisha. I asked her for more information.
1: Let's be clear that Rajo is not a religious festival but has high cultural significance for the people of this region. Rajo is the shorter version of Rajaswala, which means the woman who is menstruating. In this case, the woman symbolizes the body of the earth mother, who is the universal mother of all being. She is not only feminine, but like other females, menstruates and reproduces. Let me assert that Rajo is the most important cultural festival of Odisha, which has sustained itself even in the wake of intense modernization, industrialization, because Odisha is largely a population of tribes and a state which is dominated by agricultural communities. Rajo celebration is all about menstruating Mother Earth, as well as menstruation of all women irrespective of age. 3 days of Rajo is to give complete rest to earth as well as to all women. It has regional variations in Orissa, tribal, non-tribal, in different regions within the state. Typically, women will not do any household work. Men will do most of it, especially cutting vegetables and grinding spices. Girls will not work at all. Instead, they will swing in some temporary swings, sing songs, praising the Earth Mother, declaring themselves as powerful regenerators of species, move around with their girlfriends, visit places with women. Depending on the occupation, tribes of different regions celebrate inside the forest, offering blood sacrifice to Earth, usually a male animal, for better fertility and regeneration. Also, they call their ancestors for this purpose. Agricultural communities offer milk, turmeric, and flour. These are the symbols of sustenance and health and beauty.
0: Professor, in India, menstruation is still a taboo, and women still fight many stigmas, some of which keep them away from kitchens and places of worship. But this celebration doesn't shy away from mention of menstruation openly.
1: Whatever be the ways of celebration, menstruation is the basis to applaud, and it is open and clear. Though people use all symbolic languages of expressing menstruation, but it's openly understood that in order to be fertile, all have to menstruate like the Mother Earth. There are a lot of local ways of expressing fertility of Earth Mother as of the women. Hunger for food and sex is verbalized through different symbolic ways.
2: On Wings, you are listening to Kalpana Pradhan's documentary about the traditional menstruation festivals in India's Odisha state. Again, sociologist Dr. Rita Ray.
1: Food during Rajo has a special flavor, which consists of rice pudding, cakes, specially eaten only for this occasion. Most important part of it is that every household will exchange home-baked pitha, which is the cake, to the neighbors and relatives. These will be carried by the girls. For the married women, it symbolizes huge prestige for the daughter-in-law to get a basket full of gifts specially brought by either the brother, father, or some male member from the village.
0: As you know, paid period leave campaign launched from Odisha, getting response throughout the country. What are your views about it?
1: The present movement for paid leave for menstruation, according to me, may be a good initiative of feminist movement. But then taking away the earth's womanliness needs to be understood more clearly, and not separating women from the mother.
0: Law student Ranjita Priyadarshini launched an online campaign demanding paid period leave for women employed in both government and private sectors during periods, and also a signature campaign seeking support from women for the cause. Women and girls throughout the country are seeking one day of menstrual leave in every month. Tapaswini, a metal industry worker from Odisha state, said,
3: जब हमें पीरियड होता है बहुत पेट दर्द होता है, बदन में दर्द, बहुत तकलीफ के साथ काम करने का और भी तकलीफ होता है, इसलिए हमें एक दिन की छुट्टी मिलनी चाहिए.
0: The factory worker Tapaswini was saying that during menstruation she feels huge pain in her lower abdomen. Being a factory worker, she had to do her regular work, which is very painful for those days. If she will take leave, company will deduct her one day payment from her salary. Otherwise, she has to take medical leave. But in this case, she need to submit doctor's prescription, which is not possible in every month. That is the reason she support the paid period leave campaign.
4: Hello, it's Akanksha Mishra, and I am from Rajasthan. I really support Ranjita for the one day period leave, because actually during the period our body produces hormones that cause uterine contractions, aiding the shedding of the uterine lining. So when in our body the uterine contracts, that creates a lot of pain, and usually this pain is stomach pain, but sometimes this pain also manifests in the form of leg pain and backache. So working or doing job with the unbearable pain is really dejected. So don't you think that especially at this time women should take rest, which can help her for better health? So I really appreciate Ranjita for this campaign, and I really support her that every woman should get at least one day period leave without any problems.
5: Hi, I am Pallavi from India. I am supporting Ranjita's campaign paid period leave. Being a woman on the time of period first day, I am feeling so much pain and feeling irritating. So for making a healthy and happy work culture, if government approve it, then it will help all the working women of India.
2: On Wings, this is Kalpana Pradhan's report about the campaign for menstrual leave in India.
0: Ranjita Priyadarshini is only 28 years old. She has earlier worked in the heavy metal industry, and she felt the situation of women workers in the industries.
6: While some women cruise through their monthly cycle, others, particularly those with conditions like endometriosis or PMDD, that is premenstrual dysphoric disorder, they experience a range of effects, which researchers cite as some of the most common for women of reproductive age. Most women try to push through and go to work anyway. This is often because they feel reluctant to disclose period-related symptoms to their superiors for fear of being perceived as or incapable of doing their jobs.
0: Ranjita has asked to Indian Labour and Employment Minister to grant the provision to women employees, which constitute nearly a third of the total workforce in the country. She has also submitted a petition to State Labour and Employment Minister Sushant Singh in this regard. Ranjita was saying,
6: I am studying law and have been a previous employee in the heavy metal industry. Paid period leave have been a topic of debate in our country for a very long time. It is challenging, but definitely not a far-fetched reality. Recently, the Spanish government declared period leave policies for all. Currently, there are 12 companies in India which offer period leaves. Such initiatives not only create positive impact, but also sets an example for other companies to follow. It also settled all taboo associated with period, and women are openly able to say that she is having period and might not be as productive at work as on other days.
0: Till today, most part of the country, menstruation is still considered to be dirty and impure. Discrimination against menstruating women is widespread in India. Girls are taught to keep their period hidden from the outside world, and unfortunately, men and society fail to recognize the excruciating pain. It is very difficult to have an open discussion about it, as people seem to get extremely uncomfortable and prefer to discuss it behind closed doors. Ranjita can tell us more about it.
6: In India, the mentality of people and male-dominating culture create negative environment for a woman to discuss about period and menstrual related topics. In fact, when one woman shared a period to her male friend, somehow the male person feel very uncomfortable. In some places in India, even in period time, women are not allowed to enter the kitchen room, not allowed to touch the jar of pickle. Even they are not allowed to sleep with their husbands.
0: Ranjita, you have faced a lot of problems in your working fields and has encountered in numerous cases where women workers suffered during their periods while at work, due to lack of access to proper toilets, restrooms, and many more. Could you please tell me what kind of problem you faced?
6: I faced a lot of challenges during periods, as my job was very demanding. I have terrible menstrual cramps and always used to take leave on my first day of period. Also, there were no proper restroom facilities and neither a clean toilet in the plant. When I started working as an HR welfare officer, I realized I was not alone. I encountered that women construction workers struggle more during their menses. Most of them would stain their clothes as well. Gradually, I interacted with lady workers. Then I got to know the problem of periods for all of them. Neither government bodies nor private bodies have any leave provisions during this period. This first-hand experience led me to start paid period leave campaign. Also, I reach out to the maximum number of people. Working ladies which do not avail leave during period, fearing the deduction of amount from their salary, shook with unbearable pain. Therefore, I demand in my petition at least one paid period leave in each month should be granted by our Honorable Union Labour Minister of India. We talk about work ethics and culture in national and international conferences, but nothing has been implemented on ground yet. We such a step will not only lead to a healthy environment but also encourage women to work. I believe to create a positive working environment, which is important that women have the right to period leave. I have already been contacting labor unions across the country, asking them for their support to the campaign. I believe if there is a collective action taken by all the union members via physical signatures, we can approach the labor ministry.
0: So, how is the response?
6: I have received support from many national and international organizations like Global South Coalition on Dignified Menstruation Kathmandu, KGS Leo Club Kenya, Jinja Models Uganda, ICRW Washington, Period Magazine Netherlands, and many more. They have shared and signed my petition. Response has been great, and my petition has been featured by many local and national media and many more.
0: As you said that you have knocked most government departments, how is the response?
6: There have been opposing views from most men as they feel if women are given this leave, they would want something similar for all male workers too. However, I have received a lot of support from women workers across my network and from social media. It makes me feel very blessed to get support from a community of women employees. It is challenging to reach every woman till the last mile. It's still possible. We all know labor unions play an instrumental role in shaping policies. I have already been contacting labor unions across the country, asking them for their support to the campaign.
0: India has the Menstruation Benefits Bill 2017 that was tabled by a parliamentarian, Ninon Ering, in the parliament. And he also proposed the bill in the Arunachal Pradesh State Assembly too. The bill proposed paid leave for working women when Mother Nature comes knocking every month. The bill also looks to provide better rest facilities for women at their workplace during menstruation. But India's ruling party MLAs, members of Legislative Assembly, said it's a dirty matter to discuss in the Holy Assembly, and the bill has been withdrawn in 2022. Women activists are saying that it is not only disheartening but disempowering when the people's representatives do not want to talk about menstrual health as a matter of state policy. Activists also feel that it is high time for the companies to start this initiative to break the stigma around menstruation and make workspaces healthier for women. The concept of period leave is not new in India. Over the past few years, several private companies have already announced period leave for their female employees. In the neighboring state of Bihar, female government employees have been able to take 2 days of special leave every month for biological reasons for the past 30 years. Kalpana Pradhan, Wings, Kolkata, India.
2: Menstrual leave already exists in Japan, Indonesia, and Zambia. As of December 2022, a bill for leave paid by the government instead of the employer was making its way through Spain's parliament. Spain passed a bill in 2025. It allows women to take up to 5 days off each month when period pain becomes debilitating. However, the wording of the legislation covers only previously diagnosed conditions, such as endometriosis. If you're not diagnosed, your family doctor can't sign off on menstrual leave. Wings thanks all our supporters, including your local community radio stations, especially WERU-FM in Maine, also the International Association of Women in Radio and Television, U.S. chapter, and its president, Sheila Dallas Katzman, plus Suzette Cullen and Genevieve Vaughn, whose recent events can be viewed on the website maternalgifteconomymovement.org. That's all one word, maternalgifteconomymovement.org. 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The Wings sound logo is from Libana's album, A Circle is Cast. I'm Wings series producer, Frieda Worden. This is the Women's International News Gathering Service.
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0: Welcome to Chautauqua, where we explore the issues shaping our communities, our state, and our future. I'm Julie Bennett-Hume, along with my co-host Jane Kluckner here today. And today we're discussing what could become one of the most consequential elections Missouri voters have faced in years. Governor Mike Kehoe recently announced several constitutional amendments that will appear on Missouri's August ballot. These measures touch on issues ranging from how citizens can amend the Missouri Constitution to the future of the state income tax to larger questions about who ultimately holds power in our democracy. At the same time, Missouri continues to grapple with controversy surrounding congressional redistricting, allegations of gerrymandering, and disputes over whether citizens will get the chance to vote on Missouri's new congressional map. Taken together, these debates raise some fundamental questions. Who should have the final say in Missouri government? How easy should it be for citizens to change the Constitution? Who benefits when legislative districts are redrawn? And what kind of state do Missourians want to leave for future generations? Joining me today are two members of the Missouri House of Representatives, Emily Weber and Carrie Engel. Emily and Carrie, thank you for joining us today. I was wondering, could you both introduce yourselves to the listeners before we get started? Emily, you want to start for us?
1: Yeah, thank you so much for having us, too. So I am State Representative Emily Weber. We are actually in my House district right now.
0: All right.
1: So I represent the Midtown-Downtown area of Kansas City, District 24. I got first elected in 2020, so I've been serving for 6 years now, three terms. This is actually my last term in the House because I am actually seeking election for Kansas City City Council, fourth at large. So that is a citywide vote in 2027.
0: All right. That's going to be quite a change.
1: It's going to be changed. It's definitely going to be changed. It's so exciting.
0: It's
1: going to be different but new, and a whole slew of new and different opportunities where we're going to have some issues as well that I'm ready to roll up my sleeves and get ready to work.
0: All righty. Carrie Engel.
2: Yeah, hi. Thank you all for having us on today. My name is Carrie Engel, and I am the state representative for House District 35, which is Western Lee Summit with a sliver of Raytown and Kansas City in it. I was first elected back in 2018 during the first Trump midterm election and just completed my fourth term in the House, which makes me term limited out of office now. And so I am seeking to be elected for Senate District 8, which is the most competitive race in the state. It is Lee Summit all the way out through Blue Springs.
0: All right. Well, I am, full disclosure, I'm very familiar with Carrie because she has been my representative. And she's been, I will say she has been quite an advocate for families. As a mother of a special needs person, I know all about Carrie's work. And so we're glad to have you both here today. Well, let's get down to business. My first question is, what happened in Jefferson City? Listeners who may not have followed this story closely, what exactly did Governor Kehoe announce regarding the August ballot, and why is it generating so much attention?
2: Yeah, I would say that the biggest takeaways from this legislative session, other than the huge cuts that were made to the budget and the budget shortfall that we see coming forward in the next year, mm-hmm. Would be the passage of the HJR, the House Joint Resolution, which will put on the ballot phasing out the income tax and replacing it with a regressive sales tax and service charge mm-hmm. on services that are not currently being charged. Mm-hmm. And so it's going to be a really, really big deal. This is a tax cut for the wealthy paid for mm-hmm. by working Missourians. It's horribly regressive. One of the reasons why we're seeing ballot initiatives like this put on the August ballot is because that's traditionally a low turnout election.
0: That's what I was going to ask you, is these are very, very important initiatives that are coming forward. Like going to change the lives of Missourians,
2: right.
0: And yet they're on the August ballot. And why place them on the August ballot?
2: there's a lot of theories behind that. I think that when you're looking at a midterm election where it is going to be hotly contentious in purple districts across the state. I think that, you know, there are perhaps some folks that want some distance between them and these horribly unpopular messages that mm-hmm. are, you know, going to be espoused for the August election. And I think that they're absolutely counting on low turnout mm-hmm. in order to try to pass these pieces.
3: What's the difference, Emily, between an August turnout and a November turnout? I know you probably don't have the numbers, but do you have sort of an idea? You can let our viewers know, I mean, our listeners know what the difference is.
1: I mean, I don't have the numbers in front of me, but most of the time, we know that the biggest turnout is the November election.
3: Uh-huh, uh-huh. And in a midterm year, is that's very...
1: 100%. Yeah, and so okay. That's what they're hoping is. It's a low turnout in August, but also I think what they're really hoping on too is the organizations, the people that are against Amendment 5 for all of the many reasons that we're against this amendment, to just kind of add to it, it's going to affect over 80% of Missourians uh-huh. In a negative way. And uh-huh. and we're talking also it's going to affect our seniors who don't pay income tax right now.
3: Yeah.
1: And so right now, folks, if this passes, they're going to be put in an issue where how do they budget for items like haircuts, doctor's visits, maintenance issues. Let's say if you have any issues with your house and you need to get a plumber there. All those things are going to be taxed, and we don't know how high either.
3: Uh-huh.
1: And on top of that, too, subscriptions. We've all subscribed to things,
3: yes,
1: you know?
3: Yes,
1: any of those can now be taxed.
3: Yeah.
1: We talk a lot about, because we are on the Kansas City side, we are so close to the Kansas side.
3: Uh-huh.
1: They don't have any taxes on groceries.
3: Uh-huh.
1: They actually did do this. Sam Brownback did this.
3: Yeah.
1: When I spoke on the floor about this HJR, I said, this is Sam Brownback 2.0, uh-huh. and we are in the show me state,
3: yeah.
1: and Kansas showed us that did not work. So
3: yes.
1: why are we mimicking
3: yes.
1: this?
3: Yes. Kansas did show us that. They were the guinea pigs.
1: Right.
3: Well,

0: understand those two amendments. Do you think there's a danger of that? Do you think there's a danger of people like looking at that at face value? Oh, that's good, and not really thinking about what the
1: This is Jane. Let me just clarify some of the comments I've heard that relate to this confusion. Like people say, well, it's so much more fair to have a sales tax because then everybody contributes tax. As if, you know, it's unfair for people who are working to pay a tax compared to people who are not working. Well, if you're not working, you're not making an income. You know, my goodness, why would it be fair to all of a sudden jack up that person's income, sales tax?
2: And I would say that, you know, with going back to Amendment 5 on the tax hike, I've been contacted by, of course, my constituents, but but people in the rural areas as well. And I haven't heard a lot of folks that are really gleefully happy that this is on the ballot and they want to vote for it. I've heard a lot of people that are frustrated and annoyed because, again, the Missouri legislature has been run for years now by a supermajority. And they're not listening to the constituents. They're not listening to Missourians. And time and time again, we continue to hear, you know, property tax. We hear about grocery tax, you know, diaper tax, pink tax, things like that. We continue to hear things about that. Hey, keep our utilities costs down. We have issues with the pharmacies. Our medicine's up high, you know. Food's up high, and we would love to see some relief on maybe the grocery tax.
0: Yeah,
2: those are the things that we continue to hear about. We've never really heard anybody say anything about, hey, let's eliminate the income tax and then jack up the sales and goods tax.
3: And that includes our chambers of commerce. That includes both the state chamber and the local chambers of commerce have not been pushing for this at all. And we have one of the lowest income taxes in the country. And when we talk about this being an aggressive tax, the majority of Missourians will pay between $2,000 and $3,000 more a year in taxes should this take place.
1: And for a low income person, that is a huge percentage of anything that they might have to pay, you know, just for living.
3: And absolutely. And I would say that the reason why this is going to be on the ballot is and to be very frank, the Missouri legislature has all of the ability to cut income taxes. We could have done this with a simple vote. It didn't require taking it to a vote of the people. The reason why they did this is because we have the Hancock Amendment within our Constitution, which restricts our ability to raise taxes. Yeah. Mm-hmm. So what this would do and why we're going to a vote of the people is allowing a blank check for future legislatures to be able to raise sales taxes and put service charges on something without returning that to a vote of the people. And so this could happen over the next 5 years. They can raise it as much as they deem necessary without any vote from the people of Missouri.
0: Yeah. Well, Jane, you brought up retirees and some of the people that could be influenced by this. One thing we didn't talk about yet are small business owners. Can you talk about some of the implications of this amendment for small business owners?
2: I mean, it's going to affect everybody, but yes, of course, it'll definitely affect our small business owners. I mean, and right now, what are we hearing from our small business owners? They need support and help. In a slew of different ways. In Kansas City, one of the things that we've continued to hear about was, you know, the crime that we had with our small businesses and how do we help them. Yeah. And I don't think anybody was screaming, let's eliminate the income tax.
0: Yeah. Going
3: back to Governor Kehoe's State of the State when he first, you know, introduced this plan, he wanted to carve out three different industries, healthcare, real estate, and agriculture, from being taxed. And there's nothing about that in the ballot initiative. It would, like I said earlier, be completely reliant on future legislatures that would not be beholden to that. Governor Kehoe may not be the governor, you know, when this is being implemented. And so it's really important to remember that, you know, don't rely on politicians' promises. Read the fine print.
0: Exactly.
3: Read the ballot initiative, because that is what they are going to be implementing.
2: I will also add, you know, here in Missouri,

0: we also have a lot of tax credits that you can get. Well, if this passes, there goes your tax credits. That's gone. And so a lot of the times during committees, and we would hear bills about extending tax credits and things like that, and I'd point blank ask, what happens if this passes? What happens to those tax credits that you guys want and that we're trying to extend right now? And the conversation was usually, we are working on that. We're trying to figure that out. But,
1: the same way we're working on at the federal level on our health care system. Same way we're working
2: concept
1: on that.
2: Right? Concept of a plan.
1: Well, I'm thinking about the impact on funding and different areas that are going to be affected by this. And as a retired teacher, one of the first things that comes to mind is that what this is going to do to public education in Missouri. I was wondering if you could address that.
2: Yeah. You know, we saw this was one of the first times, certainly the first time during my tenure in the legislature, so over the past 8 years, that we did not fully fund the foundation formula. In fact, we didn't fund it to the tune of about $240 million that should have been allocated. We also didn't fully fund transportation. We did put $60 million toward private school vouchers.
1: Yes, we did
2: do that.
1: Yes.
2: So we are, you know, we have not lived up to our promises that we made the people of the state and the students of the state for how we are supposed to be funding K through 12 education. And looking at where we're at with the budget this year and knowing that next year's revenue, you know, outlook looks dismal in comparison, I am very, very afraid of continuing to divert funds from public education at the same time that we are trying to now cut more sources of income, revenue, through the income taxes.
0: And I would say, you know, with our public schools too, it's a constant attack. It's a constant attack ever since I've been there, ever since Carrie's been in there, and so on. And yeah, this was the first time that we did not fully fund the formula. Knowing the next few years are going to be tough in a budget year because they've already cut, you know, capital gains tax last session. They said it was going to be what, 100
2: million? 160 million?
0: Yeah.
2: 500.
0: 500 is what it was got.
1: Wow.
0: And so that is still, that's an issue where, you know, they didn't realize how big of a cut that was going to be, and that really hurt us and put us in a tight spot. And so every year we continue to do our budget, it's going to get worse for a bit until it gets better.
1: Carrie, I want to ask you a question. You're a person that's been quite an advocate for people with disabilities. You might address what you see this happening with this amendment as far as that population
2: goes. Yeah, absolutely. So what we saw, I mean, what we saw with the budget fight this year, initially we saw tremendous cuts to services for adults with developmental disabilities in that community. And we saw, you know, we saw the full force of the advocacy come forth, right, as well?
1: Yes.
2: To try to restore those cuts that were going to be implemented in the budget. And that was successful.
1: It was,
2: But what we need to do is ensure that Governor Kehoe keeps that in the budget. And so if that's something that you care about, I would suggest advocating right now. Because he has the ability to line item veto whatever he wants within the budget. But it wasn't just, you know, adults with developmental disabilities. It was also our domestic violence shelters are seeing a $10 million cut. They were seeing even more than that before. And what that looks like in practicality is cutting services in half across the state for our shelter systems. I mean, essentially putting agencies like Hope House out of business. I mean, it's a tremendous impact. And when you're talking about public safety, not having domestic violence resources and beds, you know, it increases that risk of lethality within you know, those survivor populations tremendously. It's really, really scary stuff. We also, you know, saw groups like Special Olympics, you know, fighting for funding. We saw our child advocacy centers that provide services to children who've been through tremendous trauma. You know, all of our most vulnerable populations are always the ones on the chopping block after we do these huge cuts to our budget through things like, you know, through things like, you know, the tax cuts that we saw last year. And it's going to get progressively worse if we cut our income taxes. It represents 67% of our operating budget.
1: Oh, my goodness. Well, Emily, I want to address infrastructure with you, since you're running for city council. I have a feeling that might be something you're pretty interested in. And one of the things I started thinking about was, what is this going to do for things like roads and infrastructure?
0: Well, if you're complaining about the roads and infrastructure right now, you're going to be complaining about them a lot more because they're going to be crumbling. Again, I mean, this is the income tax elimination and jacking up our any goods or services, it's not going to help anybody except for maybe 10% of Missourians that are at the highest
2: income. Mm-hmm. The upper echelon.
0: Yes.
1: Yeah.
0: And that is it.
1: Yeah.
0: Everybody else is going to suffer.
1: 90% of us are
0: exactly. Yeah, and you know, we're not going to be able to plan ahead according to everything that we need to do. And so then you're going to see the roads crumbling because we don't have the funds for that. Mm-hmm. You will see the small businesses suffering because no one has enough money to go shopping.
1: Yeah.
0: And the 10% of the Missourians that will, are they going to go shopping in our small local businesses and implement all their revenue?
1: Yeah.
0: You know, it's just, we're going to see some really hard times if this passes. Because this is, again, it's any goods or services will get taxed.
2: And we're already in hard times.
0: Exactly.
2: I mean, like the rising cost of groceries. I've
0: Gas.
2: Got two kids at home. I've got a teenage boy. And it is expensive. It is expensive, yeah. And it's getting more and more expensive.
0: Well, and I think another thing with this, I mean, we're not even talking about that gas prices are extremely high, right? Well, guess what? You want them higher? Because exactly. Yeah. And then also, you know, we've been having conversations. This could also go on rent. In the midtown, downtown area of KC, I have a ton of renters. We have a ton.
1: Wow. Yes. And I had not even anticipated that.
0: It could go on rent. We have a ton of colleges around here with college students who are renters. We have, I actually have a huge population of retirees who sold their house and want to live in a condo smaller. Or smaller, something smaller. And they don't want to mow the yard, and they don't want to, you know,
3: downsize.
0: If something breaks, they don't want to fix it. And this could be something that it could get tacked onto that as well.
3: Can I ask another question, Emily? You said that 10% of the people would be benefiting, mostly the wealthiest. So some people have said to me, oh, well, we just have to get rid of this income tax because the wealthy people will flee. And they'll go to these no income tax states. And they have friends that are already talking about leaving, you know, and this no income tax state is where they want to live. Do you have any thoughts about that?
0: And we heard this during the testimony, and we heard this on the floor, and we've heard this through the debate. Yeah, you know, folks, the people on the other side have said, well, yeah, I have a friend of a friend who who has X amount of money who will leave and go to Texas, you know, and we don't want them to leave. And I've never heard anybody from Missouri, from constituents who said, yeah, I'm going to leave Missouri if you guys.
3: Yeah, I've heard mostly the studies have shown people only go to Florida, you know, and that's the one no income tax state where people, millionaires, want to go. But
2: and wait till
3: otherwise,
2: they pay the taxes down there.
3: Yes. And the thing is, people want to stay where their family is, whether you're rich or poor. You want to stay where your family
0: is.
2: And you should be able to.
0: And I've never heard anybody. I mean, we have a long list of controversial issues that we try to pass at the state. And that goes anywhere from healthcare, firearms, you know, LGBTQIA issues. Like this, it's a huge variety of issues where I've heard folks go, yeah, I want to leave the state and I want to go to someplace that's safer. But again, I've never heard any Missourian come up and tell me, if you guys don't eliminate the income tax, we're out.
1: Well, you're talking about Texas. One thing, a little bit ago, we were talking about, oh, this happened in Kansas.
0: Right.
1: And,
3: That's pretty close.
1: One of the things that Kehoe brought up that I noted was we want to be more like Texas and Tennessee in some of these states. And I was wondering if there's lessons that we can learn from Texas and Tennessee and states like that that don't have an income tax.
0: Well, we hear this a lot when we've gone through the debate. Texas and Tennessee, they don't have it. Look how well they're doing. Well, Texas has gas and oil money.
2: Right.
1: Yeah.
0: They are surviving.
2: Tennessee has the music industry.
0: Entertainment industry that we do not have.
1: Yeah.
0: Mm-hmm. You know, we don't even top that bar.
1: Yeah.
0: And so they have other incomes that are coming in that are helping them. And that's what's
3: tourism.
0: That's what's offsetting.
1: Yeah.
0: So we don't have that.
1: It's not a good comparison.
0: No. Right. You can't compare that.
1: Well, I want to go and talk about a couple other things. I thought right before break, Jane, you might talk about a couple of the petitions that, the amendments that you're interested in, because I want to come back after break and I want to hit the initiative petition hard.
3: Sure. I think it's really hard, all of these amendments. Reading the language is such a chore, before we leave Amendment 5, and maybe we'll come back to it, but we might leave it and not get back. And it says on the ballot language, I think, something about preserving local funding for schools. Mm-hmm. And we already talked about that may not be exactly right. So I think that ballot language is really tricky, and it's up to
2: purposefully
3: public. Yeah. It's up to all of us to educate each other.
2: And we refer to that as ballot candy.
3: It
2: distracts from what we're actually trying to accomplish with initiative petitions with the ballot issue, right? Like look at this bright shiny object and don't look at the underlying the real purpose, the onus of whatever that bill
0: and
2: is.
0: Most of the time, that ballot language too is up front, so the voter reads that first, and they're like,
2: great.
0: Of course I want to help our public schools.
3: But the
0: underlining language is, that's just fluff, does not do anything, and then here is what it actually does, and it will kill
3: Very
0: our public
3: scary.
0: Schools.
1: And that's, and we have very little time. What's alarming, of course, about this is that we have very little time to set the record straight because of the timing of this.
3: Then the four amendments together, so I'll move over to number one, which is, I think if I got the numbers right, again, keeping all this straight, it says if approved, there would be a continuation of a 0.1%, this very small tax that comes up every 10 years to help our parks, our soils, and our water. And the last time this passed, I read statistics from a reliable source, I can't remember, a conservation source, 80% of Missouri voters, over 2.2 million people, said, who doesn't want parks? I just wonder what you guys think about that one.
0: Yeah, this is an extension, so it's not a new tax. This is an extending of something that we've already been paying on, and it literally just helps our water and parks conservation. Yeah. And if without this, that could start crumbling as well. We don't need more things crumbling.
2: It represents about $160 million annually, and it goes to do things like preventing soil erosion. Mm-hmm. I mean, this is not just great for our parks; it's important to our entire state and the future of agriculture.
3: And there's oversight how the money is spent.
0: Yes, and it's been working.
3: That's the hard thing is, like, there's four amendments, and some people just go, I'm going to vote no on all of them. And so to get a message out, this is a good yes vote. This is something we've been voting on for 30 or 40 years now. Yes, yes, yes, we want parks. We want. Right. So thanks for sharing your thoughts on that.
1: Well, I understand what you're saying, Jane. I think a lot of people are kind of up in arms about the fact that Kehoe announced these amendments, and I do hope that people don't go, okay, I'm going to get in there and nix all of these then, since Kehoe brought them up. But it's misleading because these are very different amendments that we're looking at.
3: You can say that again.
1: Yes.
3: Very different.
1: Yes. Well, we are going to take a break in just a minute and go to a couple of messages, and then we will be back. We are talking today with Carrie Engel and Emily Weber, both state representatives about the amendments, which will be on our August ballot in Missouri. This is Julie Bennett Hume, and you're listening to Chautauqua with Jane Kluckner.
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1: 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We're here with State Representatives Carrie Engel and Emily Weber talking about the Missouri August ballot. And one of the biggest controversies involves proposed changes to Missouri's initiative petition process. For generations, Missouri citizens have been able to gather signatures and place issues directly before voters. This process has led to successful ballot measures, including Medicaid expansion, marijuana legalization, minimum wage increases, ethics reform, and abortion rights. I want to ask you, first of all, how does Missouri's initiative petition process currently work?
0: So
3: Emily's going first.
0: So I mean, right now the initiative petition process is we need a simple majority, so 50% plus one, in order to pass
2: statewide.
0: Statewide. So that is, you know, you have to get your signatures, get them cleared, depend on the ballot. This is not an easy task. It costs a ton of money. And
2: boots on the ground.
0: Boots on the ground, and it's hard work. Mm-hmm. But we, like you said, with all the things that we have used this for, we've also defeated Right to Work twice, to add that one too. And, you know, these are issues that people, the majority of Missouri care about and wants the Missouri legislature to do something, but yet the Missouri legislature usually ends up failing every time, and we don't push what people actually want. We do the opposite. Then, of course, you know, folks get mad and angry, and they should, because after something, you know, either passes or we defeat it, then the Missouri legislature, of course, next session, everybody knows what's going to happen.
1: Yeah.
0: Next session.
1: Yeah.
0: And we're going to try to undo the will of the voters.
1: Exactly. Yeah. Exactly.
0: And it's absolutely frustrating, but it's a, this process is still very much needed because, you know, not a lot of states have this. I mean, Kansas doesn't even have this.
1: Yeah. Yeah.
0: So it's one of those processes that we absolutely need to protect.
2: That we've had for what, 180 years?
0: Yeah, something like that.
1: Carrie, walk us through what this means for Missouri voters.
2: Yeah, absolutely. So I, you know, had the privilege of serving on the special committee that heard this bill, as well as on the rules committee that fought against this bill when it came through in special session. And essentially what it would do is, we have 8 congressional districts across the state, and this would require a majority in all 8 districts in order for a ballot initiative to pass. So this would have killed Medicaid expansion. Uh-huh. Yeah. This would have killed access to marijuana. This would have killed abortion rights. This would have killed ethics reforms. All of those things would be for naught. You know, and it's simply, you know, the legislature, you know, the legislature couldn't beat voters at the ballot box. So they're trying to change the rules of the game.
1: Uh-huh.
2: And it's really simple. They don't like the way the folks in this vote state, or how they vote. And so continually at the beginning of after every election cycle, when a ballot initiative has passed, they stand up and they say that voters didn't know what they were voting for.
1: Yes. And that's been one of the most frustrating things for me as a Missouri voter. If they really understood what this meant, that they wouldn't do this. Well, you know, that's really undermining democracy.
2: It's incredibly. It's not just condescending. It's ignorant, and they know that. They know that because their own voters have the capacity and the ability to vote for them, as well as the ballot initiative, so they know that. And this amendment doesn't protect democracy, it dismantles it, and we know that.
0: Well, and going back to Amendment 5 real quick, you know, when we started pushing back, the Democrats started pushing back on the floor and committee about how Amendment 5, you know, the tax hike was going to hurt folks and things like that. The Republicans started changing their messaging, and we watched it on the floor, and the message was, well, we want to give Missourians the right to vote. And so that was so frustrating for me to hear, because we hear it all the time, you know, from our constituents and from Missourians of, you know, you put something on the ballot, we vote for it, we don't, then you guys go back and next session's all session, you guys are fighting for to undo the will of the voters. So I got up on the floor and explained. I was like, fine, you put this on the ballot, you let Missourian voters vote and they vote this down. Are you coming back again next session?
2: Yeah, of course.
0: And the session after that, and the session after that, and is this the game we're playing now?
1: Yes.
0: And I was like, that's the answer, or that's the question I want answered.
2: Well, the other important piece is that, you know, HJR is like the House Joint Resolution. So, you know, ballot measures that we put on the ballot, like the income tax scam, would not be subject to this same threshold. So they would still only require a simple majority of votes.
1: Now tell us, you need to explain that in more detail.
2: So when the legislature goes to amend the Constitution through what we call a House Joint Resolution, so when we are putting an issue on the ballot, like we are with 4 and 5, right? Like we are with changes to the initiative petition, because the reason why this has to go to the voters is because our initiative petition process is enshrined in our Constitution.
1: Uh-huh.
2: So it requires a vote of the people in order to change that. So this issue on the ballot would only have to pass by a simple majority of votes. So, when I was asking the bill sponsors and the proponents about, you know, why these different standards, they said, well, our legislature is better at vetting than the public is. The public should trust their elected officials. And but the elected officials don't trust their voters to understand what they're voting on. So I'm really confused by that.
1: Well, that's true then. I'm like, every time that we vote for governor, should we go back again in case the people didn't do a good job?
2: Well, I mean, should they? you know, there's not a current statewide elected official that passed by a majority in all 8 congressional districts.
1: Yeah.
2: That didn't happen. So this threshold isn't applied to any other standard, and it is simply trying to absolutely dismantle our access to direct democracy in the state.
1: That's what it seems like to me, is that it's a threat to direct democracy. And one thing that I find frustrating about it is that the people that are arguing that the Constitution should be harder to change, are suggesting that this debate is about constitutional procedure when it actually seems to be about certain ballot measures
2: that
1: legislators don't like. And that's what's frustrating, because as voters we hear, well, listen, this is a constitutional procedure, and we really need to pay attention to that. No, they're just saying we don't want you to have as much say as you normally would in a direct democracy.
2: And if you're concerned about special interests, so imagine a ballot initiative that's going on the ballot, whether it's abortion or repealing right to work, whatever the case may be. Let's go with Medicaid expansion. Uh-huh. If you are a group that opposes Medicaid expansion, you only have to focus your money and your efforts in one congressional district and lose by 1 point. Yeah. It could pass in every single congressional district in the state by, 70, 80 percentage points. Mm-hmm. And it would still fail if you focused on one congressional district to sink that issue.
3: So I have a question about, this is Jane. I have a question. So it seems to me that this concept of direct democracy avoid some of the problems we see in our state legislature when one party has a supermajority and feels that they can control the legislative process and pass this this, that, or the other law. But direct democracy, like I was just pointing out in this little amendment one, you know, 80% of the people. It's totally nonpartisan at that level. And so this direct democracy is a totally different thing. It's very powerful. It doesn't matter which party is controlling in Jefferson City. Having that direct democracy supports all of us. Right. It's very nonpartisan, and I appreciate that aspect of it. I don't want to lose that.
2: Right. Yeah. And one of the pieces in the amendment that will be on the ballot talks about foreign influence in our elections. So, and you know, that was talked about ad nauseum during, you know, both in the committee and in the floor debate. Yeah. And I want to be very, very clear. Foreign money is illegal at both the federal level and the state level in our elections. Uh-huh. It's already illegal. Uh-huh. And so this is absolutely a red herring and ballot candy to be put in our Constitution.
1: It's once again a solution in search for
2: But it is a scare tactic. Yeah. You know, it's already a violation of both federal and state law. And we need to make that absolutely crystal clear. That, you know, them trying to enshrine that in the Constitution doesn't make it more illegal.
0: It's already illegal.
2: It's already illegal. And also, you know, the conversations that are being had about, you know, out-of-state money coming in to influence our elections, I don't know of any legislators at either the state or the federal level that don't accept money from lobbyists in Texas and Kansas and Illinois. Yeah. That money already influences our elections. Yes. And so that is absolutely, you know, a silly argument to make as well.
1: Well, these things, you know, this is reminiscent of the SAVE Act where they're constantly talking about, we can't have non-citizens voting. And,
2: absolutely.
1: And you say that non-citizens can't vote.
2: Right. And prove that they are. I wish you would prove that they are.
1: Yeah. Yeah, so extremely frustrating. And I wonder, just to kind of look into the future 5 or 10 years, if this joint resolution passes, what are we looking at in Missouri? What are some of the things that concern you about what the future will look like if this is to pass?
0: So let's just talk about the HJR, the Amendment 4 and Amendment 5. Of either one of those passes, you know, if Amendment 4 passes, anything that we try to put on the ballot, it's going to fail. Uh-huh. This kills our initiative petition process. Uh-huh. 100%. That's what it does.
3: Even if 80% of the people want it, you could still have that one district.
0: It kills it. So
3: it's out.
2: A literal handful of voters could kill a statewide vote.
3: Sorry. Yeah. I'm getting a little passionate here.
0: No, but you should be. But you should be, because this is something that, you know,
1: very troubling.
0: You know, here in Missouri, again, a lot of states don't have this process. Yeah. And it's something that we absolutely have to protect. Mm-hmm. And any attacks on the initiative process is an attack on the initiative process. And we are, that's what they're doing. They're trying to make sure that nobody can get anything done on the ballot.
1: And
3: it assumes they will continue being in control.
0: Yes.
3: One party will always, you know, just be there because they've been there for, you know, a certain length of time.
2: Not that long, Jane. Oh, okay. Not that long. It was just the early 2000s. And, you know, our current Attorney General, Catherine Hanaway, she was the first and only female Speaker of the House and the first, you know, Republican after they took the majority. And that was in the early 2000s. Uh-huh. So it has not been that long.
3: Okay.
1: We remember since, Mel.
2: Yeah.
3: Oh, yes, we do.
0: It's just been a long few years.
2: When we see supermajorities, especially governing the way these are, public sentiment changes, ideology changes, that pendulum swings. Mm-hmm. And when we lock things in the Constitution that, you know, are an attack on democracy. You know, I tried to remind my Republican colleagues that they were the ones that used the initiative petition process in 1981 to pass the Hancock Amendment,
3: yeah. Yeah.
2: Which limited
3: Democrats'
2: ability to raise taxes, right?
0: Yes.
2: They used that,
0: yes.
2: And the Farm Bureau, mm-hmm. who, you know, has come out, you know, in mm-hmm. Favor of sabotaging our initiative petition process, they were hand-in-hand yeah. with the Republicans to yeah. have that measure passed in the
0: yeah.
2: 80s.
0: Mm-hmm. Yeah.
2: And so you often see that whoever holds the majority in Jefferson City is against the initiative petition process. because it's a check
0: yeah.
2: on the majority, right?
0: Yeah.
2: And I think that's healthy. That's healthy in a functioning government and
1: yes.
2: a functioning democracy
1: yes.
2: to have those forms of checks and balances.
3: Yeah,
1: yes.
3: And this is it's so much power for the people. Thank mm-hmm. God.
1: 100%.
3: You know, that is the way our whole United States federal constitution is. The power is reserved to the people. It's over and over throughout our founding documents.
1: As long as we're talking about petitions, I want to move a little bit and talk about another issue that's drawing enormous attention, Missouri's congressional redistricting process and the growing controversy over whether voters are actually going to have an opportunity to challenge the new congressional map. You know, mm-hmm. in some states, they've had that opportunity. And in Missouri, a lot of voters have been very upset for months and have been gathering signatures in these petitions. And before we go into this much further, not meaning to be condescending to my listeners, but could you explain to us gerrymandering just for people who may not completely understand it?
2: Yeah, so the concept of redistricting, and we're supposed to do it right after a census is done. So we did it in 2021 after the 2020 census. And it is.
1: And what does that process look like?
2: Right. So there's, you know, there's a panel that proposes the maps. It's then voted on by the legislature. And, you know, lots of deals are made to try to make things more equitable, to have compact, contiguous districts that contain communities of common interest.
1: Uh-huh.
2: And that's super important, especially when you look at an area like Kansas City, which has had a unified voice in Congress since the Civil War.
1: Mm-hmm.
2: And that's incredibly important. We're one of the economic engines of the state. And, you know, ensuring that we have a congressional delegation that goes out and advocates to bring back our federal money here to invest in our roads and bridges, to invest in the services and the programs that keep this area flourishing is incredibly important. And so when you purposely split, and the split, I believe, was around Ward Parkway and Troost.
0: Yep.
1: Yeah.
2: Which,
1: yep.
2: Yep. Haven't we seen that before?
0: Right.
2: Yeah. And then drawn across the state, one of the congressional districts goes clear to Arkansas. The other one covers all the way through Jefferson City.
0: Mm-hmm.
2: They do not make sense at all. They are not contiguous or, you know, compact. They are not communities of common interest. They are done specifically to divide Kansas City
1: mm-hmm. uh-huh.
2: in such
1: mm-hmm.
2: a way that dilutes the power of the voters in this area from having democratic representation in Congress.
1: As a voter living in a suburb of Kansas City, mm-hmm. then. What should I be worried about as far as how I'm being represented?
2: Well, I mean, depending on what, even what road you live on, Lee Summit will determine whether you're in Congressional District 4 or 5.
1: Uh-huh.
2: My House district is,
1: yeah.
2: is, you know, technically within two congressional districts right
1: uh-huh.
2: now, which is absolutely insane. This is going to be an interesting battle
1: that we're going to
2: see in the primary and the general.
3: And
1: what
3: say,
1: I'm trying to get to is, like, someone living in a suburb
0: yes.
1: of Kansas City, it would make sense that my needs and my concerns are going to be very different
0: 100%.
1: From somebody in a different part of the
2: right.
1: state, somebody in a rural area. It's hard for me to see how I'll be represented.
0: No, 100%.
1: In the same way.
0: And it's so during the special session that we had for redistricting, you know, we heard a lot from folks. I will use Lafayette County as an example. So a lot of folks in Lafayette County would be tied into KC. That's happened before.
1: Okay, and tell us a couple of little towns that are in Lafayette County.
0: Oh, God, no. Don't make me do that.
1: On
0: the top of my head. I'm trying to think, yeah. and I went blank.
1: I can't think either.
0: I went blank. But,
3: Say rural.
0: Yes, yes. Right. Rural. So, but we're talking, yes. Yeah. So we're talking about rural.
1: Which is why you can't come up with
0: that. And then, well, the bad thing is I do go to Lafayette County a lot, and I'm just blanking on the town names.
1: I understand. Because,
0: yeah, but it's one of those where they came up and they made comments, and they said they do not want to be tied to Kansas City. Mm-hmm. Their needs are completely different from the city's needs.
1: Yes.
0: And if you have somebody in Congress who's representing this very weird district where they have, you know, they go down Jefferson County, those needs are completely different, and there's only so much money. So, so the focus is not going to be on KC. We need somebody here in Kansas City representing Kansas City, not somebody who's representing Jefferson County who is not ever going to think about what needs the city needs compared to what the rural area needs as well. And so it's the money will be split. And of course, you know, everything is about money, but we need our things infrastructure funded. We need to bring back more more funds back to KC to help us build, to help us improve. And the rural areas have completely different needs, and they need somebody that's actually going to represent them. And so we saw during the Congressional Redistricting Committee hearings, we saw a lot of folks from the rural areas come and testify in opposition of this and say, we don't want this. You're putting us in a bad spot now. Like, nobody's happy. We don't want this. What are you doing? I was supposed to be on that committee, but I wasn't. Last minute, there's a change. And so I was in the hearing room that we had for the overflow room.
1: Okay.
0: And so I sat over there and talked to folks, and I had a lot of Republicans who came from rural areas come and talk to me and said, I went and found my Republican state rep or my Republican senator, and I yelled at them, and I told them, what are you guys doing? You are not working for us. You know this is going to hurt our community. And nobody's happy, and I'm to the point where you are now pushing me to vote for a Democrat. And so, you know, that we're seeing those issues, and I think a lot of folks understand that, you know, my house district split into three. And that is absolutely insane, because I have the Midtown, you know, I have the Midtown downtown area of Kansas.
2: You know, and hearing both of these amendments happened at the same time during special session. So I was on the committee that heard, you know, the sabotage to the initiative petition process. And the proponents were talking about a vote of the people being a tyranny of the majority. That was the line that they were using. That there was, you know, that it shouldn't be the majority rule when it came to ballot initiative issues. But then when it came to gerrymandering, they want more representation than would they would be allotted, right? This is not you know, 8-1 or a 7-1 state as far as how this the state votes. It's about a 6-4 state, right? And, you know, when we saw what the Supreme Court just did with the Voting Rights Act and, you know, the setbacks there, we're now really concerned about our congressional district 1 over on the St. Louis side as
1: absolutely.
2: Well.
3: Yes. Well, yeah, and that line being on Troost is telling. It's very telling. Like, oh, sure, there's no intentional racial gerrymandering, but I don't know. When you put on truce?
2: When you know the history of this city, it is,
1: it's,
2: you know, you can't claim ignorance when it comes to things like that.
1: One thing that my husband and I have discussed that we find really shocking, you know, we went to school back, you know, in the 70s and 80s, and when we learned about gerrymandering in civics class, it was treated as a, you know, a thing that was not legal, and it was, it was cheating in an election, and the reason we don't have gerrymandering, et cetera. And what's been shocking to so many of us is that, they have not even tried to hide the fact that this is all about trying to make sure that the midterms, which normally with the approval rating of Trump, et cetera, would probably not be a good time. They're trying to fix this. Really, they're putting in the fix, and they're being very, you know, our president and several of the governors, and they're being, if we don't do this, we won't. win the.
2: They're not going to win. If you don't do this, you won't win your primary.
0: Exactly.
1: And it's like, you know, to us, that's just so shocking. It's like they're not even trying to act like it's
0: something else.
2: If the polling, the internal and otherwise, if the polling was going well for Republicans, then they would not be pushing for this, you know, this drastic of gerrymandering. I mean, you've got to imagine that things are really not going well internal polling wise. If they are pushing for one congressional district in Missouri.
1: Yeah.
2: You know, if things were going well, they would be able to run on their accomplishments, their principles, and that is simply not the case.
3: And so far, the courts are not preventing this.
2: Right.
3: It's kind of depressing, courts.
1: Well, we do have some people that are interested in it, and that is we've had a citizen-led effort gathering an incredible number of signatures seeking a statewide vote on this. We talked about this a little bit earlier. Let's see. What concerns have been raised regarding the certification process of this petition? Because we have been reading in the paper a lot lately about Denny Hoskins, the Secretary of State, who seems to be dragging his feet when it comes to certifying this. So what's going on with this? What do you see happening with this? Do you think that there's no way that before November that we can have this taken care of? Or
2: I think we can. But, looking back, the Secretary of State attempted to change the rules multiple times throughout the course of the game. You know, initially telling petition gatherers that they could start at this point and then changing it after they'd already started.
1: Yeah.
2: And, you know, and fighting with them and in court about even, you know, accepting signatures that had been gathered at a certain point in the process. And so it's a lot of game playing as opposed to letting it just happen, which makes me think that the Secretary of State is afraid of what the vote outcome will be when this hits the ballot. Because if you think that you're going to win, then why wouldn't you just let it occur, right? Like, why would you be fighting it tooth and nail at every point along the way? Mm-hmm. Let the folks in the state have a vote on how they feel about what we did during special session and gerrymandering this congressional district, and we go from there.
0: No, and Carrie's right. I mean, our Secretary of State right now, he's going to sit here and play the game of he's going to drag his feet. He's going to, you know, take his time, which he's been doing already, and he's going to drag this out for as long as possible.
1: Yeah,
0: but I don't think that this is. This is where we are still at a standoff. I mean, I think this can still be put on the ballot in November.
1: Okay.
0: Folks need to be ready, of course, unfortunately, you know, because, again, they're going to do this last minute. So they feel like we don't have enough time to organize, which I think they are not giving us the benefit of the doubt.
1: Well, we don't have a lot of time left, and before we leave today, I thought each one of you had mentioned earlier that you're running for a new political office, and I thought maybe you could just leave us with telling our listeners what are you passionate about, and what are you hoping to accomplish in your new office when you win?
0: So I'm a state rep for, you know, until next year, until Representative-elect Kevin Garner gets sworn in. And so I've been campaigning for Kansas City City Council for the large. It is a citywide vote. And it's one of the things that, you know, I ran for as a state rep. It's a lot of the issues that I ran for as a state rep. A, I love Kansas City. I'm not originally from here. I actually grew up in rural Kansas.
1: Oh, okay.
0: Yeah, so I came here because of Kansas City Art Institute and fell in love with the city, with everything the city has to provide and offer and the changes that we've made. And, you know, I really want to make sure that we have, we focus on our public safety, we focus on affordability, of course, and then also just focus on helping our businesses, mainly our small businesses that have been screaming for any assistance, for support, because that is part of Kansas City's charm. It's all of our local industries that everybody who's a Kansas City and who's maybe not a Kansas City and too will walk around showcasing, you know, every Kansas City item whenever they want. And it's that, and we're proud to be from Kansas City. So that's what I'm hoping to succeed.
1: Great, great thing. And now, what part of Kansas are you from? What was
0: Sedgwick County, Colwich, Kansas.
1: Oh, okay.
0: Very, very small town.
1: Yeah, yeah. I grew up, my dad was a Methodist minister, so I grew up in a lot of different little Kansas
0: Okay,
1: towns.
0: Yep, there you go. Yeah,
1: yeah. Carrie.
2: Yes. So, like I mentioned earlier, I am term limited out of office. I am running for Senate District 8, which is Lee Summit, Lone Jack, Greenwood, Lake Lotawanna, and Blue Springs. It is the most competitive race in the entire state, a true 50-50 race. And I'm running to continue the work that I've done in the legislature thus far. I'm a social worker by trade, and so I've always fought, you know, to ensure, you know, the safety of kids in this state with my work on child welfare, to protect vulnerable people, through work on, you know, bills pertaining to survivors of sexual assault. You know, always fought for the working people of this state, will continue to do so, and really, really protecting the rights of Missourians, whether it is their right to bodily autonomy, whether it's their rights at the ballot box, whether it's upholding their vote and what they did, you know, that previous election. I would be honored to be the next senator from the 8th and to flip this district to strike a blow at the supermajority in the state Senate. We are two seats away from breaking that supermajority, and this year we're going to do it.
1: All right. All right. I want to, we've got just about a minute and a half, but I want, if we could end on a positive note, like one positive thing you can give to our, or one word of encouragement you can give to our listeners. Just one word of encouragement.
2: Yeah, I feel incredibly hopeful right now. I think that voters and, you know, having the honor and the privilege of going out and knocking every day and talking to voters in my district, I know that people are fired up. They are ready for change. People are engaged, they are paying attention, and that is always a positive thing in a functioning democracy.
1: Okay.
0: I
1: like that.
0: I will say this too. You know, with all the negatives that we have going on right now, because we have a lot, those are going to be positive outcomes. And I think that the voters understand the current administration is not working for them, hasn't been working for them for a while now, and they're really upset. And they're ready to do something, and they're ready to vote them out.
1: Mm-hmm. Well, one thing that I find incredibly encouraging myself is that both of you seem to have a lot of respect for voters, and that's not something I'm always seeing right now. And, you know, I'm sorry, we kind of feel like the Rodney Dangerfield of not getting much respect, but I do agree with you. I think that voters are smarter than they're given credit for,
2: Absolutely.
1: And I think
2: 100%.
1: That they see through a lot of things as being political games rather than for their welfare.
3: And I'll add my positive.
1: Yes,
3: this is Jane. It's that I see a lot of honesty and truth coming out. Like, let's look behind this ballot candy.
2: Right.
3: That means we're getting to the truth of things.
1: Yeah.
3: And I think that's really positive when we can educate each other. What's the truth? What's really going on here?
1: Yeah.
3: That's a positive.
1: Yeah. Well, I want to thank once again Carrie Engel and Emily Weber for being with us. We hope to have you both back again sometime. And thank you to Jane Klickner for co-hosting with me today, and Ben Hume, our engineer. 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
8: 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This is Urban Connections. I'm your host, Donna Morrow Wolf. I have three special guests here with me today. And this program, I'd like to thank Victoria Chase Dixon for, former programmer at KKFI, who worked with me for many years. Helping do this Urban Connections broadcast. So along with Victoria Chase, I'd like to begin by saying that as Memorial Day approaches, we honor the nearly 200,000 Black men of the American Civil War who risked everything to fight for freedom during the war, not knowing if they would survive or face enslavement once again. So joining the program is Jeffrey Blancett, a member of the African-American Civil War Roundtable. He's a high school teacher in Blythe, California, a historian, content creator for the 97th U.S. Colored Infantry and commanding officer of a U.S. Colored Troops Living History Group in the Southwest United States. Also joining us today is Edward W. Gant from Fairmont Heights, Maryland, enlisted in the U.S. Army in 1969 in the spring of 2014. He began an association with the 23rd Infantry Regiment, U.S. Colored Troops, USCT, Civil War Reenactors, and Living Historians. He currently serves with both the 23rd Regiment and with Company B, 54th Massachusetts. Welcome, everyone, Victoria, Jeffrey, and also Edward, to Urban Connections and KKFI. Victoria?
9: Thank you,
8: Donna. You're so very welcome. Thank you all for joining us here today. Victoria, tell us about your inspiration for wanting to share this knowledge, this history, with our listening audience here at KKFI. I also would like to mention that you are an author, and tell us about that.
9: Okay, well, first, it's good seeing you again. Glad to be joining the show with these two wonderful gentlemen, will be giving us the history, very well information about the United States Colored Troops. And the reason why I am so inspired by the USCT, the nearly 200,000 black men who served, who fought, is because I found out, well, I knew for a while that I was a descendant of United States Colored Troops, but I really never dived into it until a few years ago when I began to reread my late great grandmother's memoir. Right here, even though your listeners can't see it, this is her memoir she wrote, I Remember the Buffalo Soldiers. And in her book, she mentions that her grandfather was a soldier in the Civil War. And I can't go into the who, what, why, when, where, as to how this project came to be of me restoring her book and re-releasing it to a new generation of readers. But I'm so excited to be on this journey with my late great-grandmother. I feel like she's guiding me every step of the way. But not only that, uncovering the life of my fourth great-grandfather, Henry Baskett, who served in the 8th Regiment Heavy Artillery, enlisted in Paducah, Kentucky. And his brother, George Baskett, served in the 109th Regiment. So I have just been absorbing myself every day with the history that I did not know about the Civil War. Even though I've always been fascinated with that time period, I just didn't know what I'm learning and knowing now. So I accidentally ran across this organization, the African American Civil War Era Roundtable, last year, and some of the members were in the film as the reenactors in the film Glory that came out in 1989. So I'm just ecstatic, Donna, to be on this journey.
8: I'm so happy that you came with this idea of sharing this information with our listeners, because it's a subject matter, as we were talking about at the beginning, before we started the broadcast with Edward Gant, who enlisted in the U.S. Army in 1969 and served in the United States Armed Services. Tell us about your service to the United States and how you came to be affiliated with the organization recognizing the U.S. Colored Troops. Ed?
10: Sure. Yes. In 2014... we'll start there because that's a more interesting part,
8: okay.
10: I think. I received an email that was forwarded from an old Army friend, forwarded from another friend of a friend, and it said, we are trying to field, meaning to put onto the battlefield for the 150th reenactment of the Battle of the Wilderness. This is near Fredericksburg, Virginia. They were trying for the very first time to have a complete regiment of black soldiers because the U.S. colored troops were there back in 1864 at that battle. So the email sounded interesting. I had just retired from teaching high school at the time. And the thing that got my attention was the last line of that email. And it said, if we can't get enough guys, we'll fill in with white men. And that one hit me in a sensitive spot. And I said, I have to beat her. I don't have a reason not to. So I signed up. They had me fitted with a uniform borrowed from some other soldier and a musket in my hand. And we spent a few days marching around the battlefield, drilling, practicing on the formations and what we would do when the actual battle reenactment took place. I kind of enjoyed it, but I think I was hooked on learning the history that I didn't know. And I think I am probably not that different from most Americans that we didn't really know about the United States colored troops in the Civil War. Some of us, if you were so fortunate as to have had a history, your family history passed down from one generation to the next, and you knew that you had a Civil War soldier in your family tree, consider yourself blessed, because the majority of us didn't know. And I think there's a pretty good reason for that. When you think back to 1863 to 65, most African Americans lived in the

0: American men fought. And you frequently hear a number from 180,000, 186,000, something approaching 200,000. But I heard the founding director of the African American Civil War Museum in Washington, D.C., tell the story of how he approached the United States Archives for the Army records from the Civil War, showing U.S. colored troops, soldiers who fought. And they gave him 237,000 sets of records. From that 237,000 sets of records, he condensed it by trying to avoid the duplication. You know, naturally, there are probably 1,000 George Washingtons who signed up.
1: Mm-hmm.
0: And he condensed it to 209,160. And those names are engraved on a memorial in Washington, D.C., right outside the African American Civil War Museum, not far from Howard University along the U Street corridor if you ever get to Washington, D.C. 209,160. And Guinness has recognized that memorial as the one having the greatest number of names engraved. So if you ever get to Washington, you can look up your ancestors on a book inside the museum and then see if you can find your ancestor on the wall. But again, you're blessed if you know that that information was passed. For example, when 2 years after I started reenacting, I learned that there were four guys in the unit that I signed on with who had the same last name as me. And I spell it with two T's, so it's not that common.
1: Mm-hmm.
0: So that told me that there's an invisible hand kind of guiding me to the right place where the information awaits. And I'm glad that I was able to sign on, and I'm glad I continue to do research and listen to historians and then go out and tell the story that I learned, because I think I should have known it a long time ago, but probably not through any fault of my own, I didn't.
1: Well, you've already enlightened me. First of all, I did not know that there was an African American Civil War Museum in Washington, D.C. or anywhere else. I was not aware that 209,000 identifiable individuals were officially soldiers in the United States Union Army during the Civil War. I do want to say, I want to ask you to tell us about your service in the United States Armed Forces. I do see an image of you, a photograph of you, and it looks like some pretty high-ranking badges, and I don't know what you call them, medals and things like that. One of those really cool high-ranking hats that you have on. I don't know what you call that either, but
0: okay.
1: How did you serve?
0: Well, it extended over 30 years.
1: Okay.
0: So the part that you mentioned at the beginning of this broadcast,
1: mm-hmm,
0: was the first phase. And if we consider that it came in two different phases because I served in two different services. I went into the Army in 1969 because I wanted to fly. And the Army back then had a path to become a helicopter pilot at 18 years old, straight out of high school.
1: Okay.
0: There were a lot of 19-year-old helicopter pilots in Vietnam. I wasn't one of them. I flew as a door gunner in helicopters in Vietnam. And in early 1972, I decided to go ahead and leave the Army. I had given it a shot. I wanted to fly as a pilot, and it didn't work out the way I wanted. So I'm going to do something else. Went to Howard University as a pre-med student, but I found myself wandering down to the Air Force ROTC offices on the campus because they had pictures of jets. And when that became a daily pilgrimage, I said, okay, well, maybe that's what I really want to do. I still want to get up in the air. Mom would be happy with her son.

0: I'm the doctor, and I make a lot of money and maybe live in a big house. But every time you look up in the sky, you'd have to wonder, what would that have been like? So as soon as I graduated from Howard, I went to the Navy, the Naval Aviation Officer Candidate School. That's the one that the movie Officer and a Gentleman was about, you know, with Louis Gossett. Yeah. So I went to that school and got selected for fighters. And I spent the next 27 years in F-14 squadrons, mostly on the East Coast. Toward the end, went out to San Diego, a couple of years in San Diego, and about 3 years in Japan. But that's all flying from aircraft carriers in supersonic F-14 Tomcat in the second seat of it.
1: Okay, that explains that uniform that you are pictured wearing. I'm going to post that with your permission on our website with this episode.
0: Make me look like Denzel.
1: Yeah. Well, I mean, you look like Denzel anyway. So just, you know, the bearing, the demeanor. Also joining us today is Jeffrey Blansett, member of the African-American Civil War Roundtable. Tell us about yourself, Jeffrey, and how you came to be a part of the African-American Civil War Roundtable group.
2: It's completely by accident.
1: Okay.
2: I've liked the Civil War. When my wife and I went on our fifth year anniversary, we went and did the Gettysburg thing and then Petersburg and Richmond and surrender at Appomattox. And so I've always been interested in it. And when we were back east doing that, we saw a small group of Union soldiers in uniform, dressed up in a period, doing a demonstration, like there were soldiers showing them how it was done. And it was like, man, that's what I want to do. That's pretty cool. But we lived in live in California. As a history teacher, I was able to buy a uniform, you know, and then when we got to the Civil War, I'd dress up and, you know, the kids liked it, but I never pursued it. I never was aware that there was any Civil War reenactments here in the Southwest. I just assumed they were all back east. But eventually I wound up as an elementary principal. And as an elementary principal, there was a field trip taken to a Civil War reenactment. It's like, what? So I volunteered to go as a chaperone. And as soon as I got there, I was like, oh yeah, this is what I want to do. So, I started doing some research and I thought, you know, this infantry thing is okay, but I'd really like to do something unique. And the engineers intrigued me, their fortifications and that kind of stuff. So I started doing research on engineers, and there's quite a few famous units. And so much of the American Civil War was driven by engineers. And as I did more research, I came across 5 U.S. Colored Troops engineer regiments in Louisiana. I was like, this was unique to me. I didn't know there was such a thing. You hear about these elite units, and then here's some in Louisiana. So I started doing more research on them, and there was hardly a thing on them. And so then I became really focused and obsessed with that. And more research I did, the more I found, and I could uncover more and uncovered more. And I started accumulating a ton of information, and I was sticking them in manila folders. And I decided one day something could happen to me. I could, on the way home, it'd all be ended in a car wreck. This has got to be put somewhere because it's just sitting in my back room. So I decided to accumulate it and put it on a website. And then I was building the website, putting some of that information out there. I thought, you know what? I could actually write a book about this. And in all honesty, every day I learn more.
1: Mm.
2: I mean, it's just absolutely amazing. And it really is a rabbit hole. Once you start going in, there's more and more and more stuff. And I have been absolutely amazed at how much wasn't out there when I started this journey versus how much there is today.
1: Mm-hmm.
2: It's overwhelming how much more stuff there's out there on U.S. colored troops today than there was just 10 years ago.
1: So this information was not hidden, but it had just been buried and forgotten, and there was nobody there who was honoring the service of these men.
2: Well, I think Ed had touched on something that was important. It's really the Reconstruction period and Jim Crow afterwards that sequestered it. And there were so many massacres and such after the Civil War that, like, if you just went to try to get your pension and sign up for your pension, that was very dangerous to do. So I think a lot of it was quieted, and a lot of it, I'll add one more thing too. Because in the North, so many of the soldiers that were in white regiments went back home, let's say to New York and in their community, there were a whole lot of people in that community that served in that same regiment. And so they could get a publisher to publish a regimental history, and the publishers would have a broad enough market to sell that, mm-hmm. let's say in Massachusetts and Ohio and New York, et cetera. But in Louisiana, if someone tried to do a regimental history of, let's say, the 73rd U.S. Colored Troops, there probably wasn't a market for it.
1: Wow. Or one that was
2: receptive to it.
1: Or able to buy it. The people who would have celebrated it, the people who would have been proud of it, the right. people who should have been able to honor them were not able to.
0: There was another force at work at that time. In the body of the United Daughters of the Confederacy.
1: Wow.
0: And they came into great influence in our American education of the Civil War toward the late 1800s, to the point where our educational system deferred to their opinion as to whether something would remain in the history books. And the United Daughters of the Confederacy weren't working undercover or shy about their goal was to uplift the Confederate cause. Mm-hmm. That came out around the same time as a famous or infamous book by Jonathan Pollard called The Lost Cause, that claimed a few things, that the only reason the South lost was because they were outnumbered, outgunned, and didn't have as much money or resources as the North. And it attempted to shield the cause of the war in the very first place. And that's what we all grew up with in the 20th century, that the war was about states' rights. It had nothing to do with slavery. And that the only reason the North won was because they had more guns and more soldiers, that the greatest leadership was in the South, the most noble generals were all Southerners. And then we see something similar with that period following the war of Reconstruction, because probably everything you learned about Ulysses S. Grant is negative.
1: Mm-hmm.
0: You learned he was didn't care enough about his troops, that he was a butcher, he was a drunk. When he became president, he couldn't manage the administration; it was corrupt. And I wonder if that was part of that same effort, because in the war you had two generals, one lost and one won.
1: Mm-hmm.
0: The loser became the hero of America, Robert E. Lee.
1: Mm-hmm.
0: So if you make the losing general the hero, what do you do with the one who won the war? Well, you kind of have to throw mud at him at every possible minute,
1: mm-hmm.
0: To bring him down. And I think that's what we were introduced to in the 20th century when we grow up. And I'm just amazed as Jeff is that every time I learn something and then I go looking for a little bit more because I feel like I should have known that.
1: So, and then the United Daughters of the Confederacy are still active these days. So what I'm hearing is a propaganda campaign. Just like everything is still, you know, there's still influencers. There's still people who decide, who are deciding what can be in history books and what can't be in history books these days. So it sounds like the more things change, the more they remain the same.
0: We have some advantages today over the situation in the 1870s and 1880s.
1: Sure. Mm-hmm.
0: More of us can read and write.
1: Mm-hmm.
0: I mean, that was a big disadvantage because at the start of the war, the Civil War, 5 million African Americans lived in the U.S. 4.5 million lived in the southern states, and nearly all of them were enslaved. So reading and writing wasn't very common, but we did have black men who were educated, who served in those units and wrote their stories. Three of them published in the late 1880s.
1: Okay, we want to get the names of those authors and those books, and we're going to also post that on the website on our episode so that people can link to that as well. I wanted to ask Jeffrey, what did engineers do? What was it that was fascinating about engineers in the Civil War, and what was their job?
2: Well, in the Civil War, you have a whole lot of sieges. Even in every theater of the war, you have earthworks built, you know, not thick brick forts, but just made out of earth. So engineers are known a lot for that, but pontoon bridges. But they're also, you know, building roads and such. But oh yeah, pontoon bridges. It's pontoon bridges that fascinate me the most. Because the army, when it wants to cross a river, it's going to cross it right there, and they need that pontoon bridge. Mm-hmm. A pontoon bridge is a phenomenal thing, and every army has one. And so in the Department of the Gulf, they had those engineer regiments to not just build earthworks, but mainly for those pontoon bridges and road work.
1: Okay.
2: It keeps the army moving.
1: Okay. I remember going to the lake summertime when we were a kid, and up in Minnesota is where it was. But there were pontoons at that resort where we used to stay, and they were like a floating deck.
2: Yes.
1: A flat floating deck. I don't know why I want to say it was barrels or something that this deck was mounted on, but I can see how that could be used as a bridge very easily.
2: These are actual boats. Some were made out of wood. Some were made out of canvas with wooden frames. Early in the war, they even had ones that used that were made out of rubber.
1: Ooh!
2: But they're to lay down and pick up a pontoon bridge is this great orchestra of teams, each with specific job in mind, and it's. Go ahead.
1: Sounds amazing. I mean, it sounds amazing. I can just picture it as you speak of it. We are need to take a break right now. We've already been talking about this subject for a half hour, and we've just barely scratched the surface of this subject matter. We have individuals here from the African Americans in the Civil War round table. We have Jeffrey Blansett and we have Ed Dant, and we're going to continue our conversation with them after these messages. Also with us, Victoria Chase Dixon, former programmer at KKFI. So stay tuned, because we'll be back after these messages.
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1: Okay.
0: Well, there's a lot more to the story. And
1: half the story has never been told. Okay, here we go. We're back at 90.1 FM KKFI, Kansas City Community Radio. This is Urban Connections. I'm your host, Donna Wolf, joined by our guests here today, Victoria Chase Dixon, Ed Gant, and Jeffrey Blansett. They are members of the African-American Civil War Era Roundtable, a 501c3 registered nonprofit organization that is preserving the history of the service of African Americans in the Civil War in the Union Army. We did not mention it, but were there also African American soldiers serving on the Confederate side?
2: Not in.
0: Would you like me to answer that?
2: You either go right one. Ahead.
1: Ed.
0: Okay, so when I speak to groups around the country, that question always comes up.
1: Mm-hmm.
0: And there are stories, tales that say there were as many as 100,000 black men who fought for the Confederacy. That's not supported by evidence.
1: Okay.
0: There is little evidence that African American men served in the Confederate Army as soldiers.
1: Mm-hmm.
0: There's lots of evidence that enslaved black men accompanied their slave masters to the battle front and served as manservants and also supported the Confederate Army by building those earthworks that Jeffrey just talked about that the engineers built. So but those men were not soldiers and they were not volunteers.
1: Mm-hmm.
0: We do know that the Confederate legislature in Richmond debated that issue for 3 or 4 years during the war, whether to arm African-American men, especially after they heard that Abraham Lincoln had authorized black men to serve in the Union Army. There's one particular Confederate general in Tennessee, Patrick Claiborne,
1: mm-hmm.
0: who sent up a paper to Jefferson Davis or up through the generals, recommending that the Confederacy arm black men, knowing that the Union Army is arming black men. And he said, we can do one better than the Union Army. We'll free the soldier and his entire family.
1: Oh boy.
0: However, that idea was not well received, and General Claiborne was directed from up above to tear up that paper and don't bring it up again. So it wasn't until March of 1865 when the Confederate legislature in Richmond finally decided to create black soldiers fighting for the Confederacy. And this is the last month of the war. So by April of 1865, they had achieved about 200 black men and were able to at least get them to march up and down the street in Richmond, but they never made it to the battlefield. And there's no evidence that there were large numbers of black soldiers fighting for the Confederacy. I have yet to read a memoir from a Confederate soldier who looked to his right or left and saw a black soldier fighting for his side. I'm sure that he would have made a comment like that, because they made all sorts of other comments. But I haven't seen it, and if someone knows where I can find it, please let me know, and I'll adjust my story. But we do have evidence that 200,000-plus African-American men fought for the Union Army. We know where the graves are. Okay. We see their records when they came into the Army, when they left, and under what circumstances. We know that some received pensions, or their widows received pensions after the war. Mm-hmm. So there's a wealth of information that we were there. However, those of us growing up in the 20th century still grew up not knowing much about that.
1: I have so many questions. What role did African-American women play in the Civil War? Were these Union soldiers of African descent? Are some of them buried in Arlington? Does the Civil War predate Arlington Cemetery, where we now see some of it buried?
0: There are. Mm-hmm. There are some in Arlington. And in fact, the reason I'm here right now, sitting along the Potomac River on the Virginia side of the river, is because I'm on my way back from a cemetery dedication in Virginia Beach today. There is a headstone to an African-American soldier who fought under the U.S. colored troops. He survived the war, returned back to the Virginia Beach area, and bought 80 acres of land. It's a golf course now, but the cemetery is still there, and the gravestone. I thought that was an amazing story. So there are black soldiers buried in national cemeteries around the eastern half of the U.S., southeastern half of the U.S. And you will see some in Arlington, in other places up in Pennsylvania. But one thing to keep in mind is the U.S. colored troops didn't exist prior to the Emancipation Proclamation.
1: I was going to ask
0: about
1: that.
0: So it was 1863 to 1865 in the war, because in 1792, the U.S. law was that only able-bodied white men could serve in the Army.
1: Okay.
0: But we know the history of America had black men in every war.
1: Yes.
0: It was just that by the time of the Civil War, there was a heightened sensitivity of arming black men.
1: Well, I guess so. I guess it was a dangerous proposition. So also, I'm looking at you guys visually while we're doing this talk. Both of you have on hats that are obviously related to the Civil War. Would you talk about the hats that you're wearing, Jeffrey?
2: You know, before I do that, I'd like to add some to something that to what Ed just mentioned about the U.S. colored troops soldiers being buried in different graveyards across the country.
1: Please
2: I'd
1: do.
2: Also like to add, there's quite a few in the Deep South. Quite a few in the New Orleans area around Mobile, because mm-hmm. Mobile was occupied by two U.S. colored troops regiment for a full year after the war, and so they also had a smallpox pandemic that took place, which had its death toll. But there are U.S. colored troops that at the end of the war joined the Buffalo Soldiers. Mm-hmm. And then wound up in Kansas. So they have grave sites in Kansas and in Oklahoma, New Mexico. And there's at least two that I absolutely know of here in Southern California. One was with the 97th U.S. Colored Infantry in the U.S. Civil War, then served with the Buffalo Soldiers after the war, and then came out to California and was buried here in Southern California. Another one was a black officer that served with the 73rd U.S. Colored Troops. It was originally known as the 1st Louisiana Native Guard out of New Orleans. And he, in the 1880s, came to Southern California and is buried in Los Angeles.
1: So that is amazing.
2: The hat.
1: Yes, the hat.
2: I'm wearing an officer's hat. So it has an emblem in the middle, and because I portray a engineer officer, it has an engineer castle in it. I also have one that's similar for infantry, and it's a horn.
1: Okay. Ed, can you talk about your headgear?
0: I'm wearing the classic Civil War kepi, you know, the shape, you know, how it goes up at a slant in the back,
1: uh-huh.
0: and it's tilted forward.
1: Okay.
0: On the top of it is that bugle that Jeffrey just mentioned. That indicates that I'm an infantry soldier.
1: I see. Can you guys explain the nature and structure of the U.S. colored troops? You're making reference to, I guess, regimens, and how was it structured? How was it arrayed or structured?
0: Can I take that one?
1: Please do.
2: Go ahead.
0: Okay.
1: Ed?
0: So I've seen a figure at the African American Civil War Museum in Washington, D.C., that there were 175 regiments in the U.S. colored troops. An infantry regiment, these are the foot soldiers,
1: mm-hmm.
0: Is generally 1,000 soldiers when it's at full strength.
1: Okay.
0: So out of that 175, I believe 7 were cavalry regiments and 14 were artillery regiments, the guys firing the cannons.
1: Okay.
0: So their numbers may have been a little less than 1,000, but the infantry regiments would be 1,000 soldiers when at full strength.
1: Okay. So the myth that they were just, you know, cooks and, you know, did menial work, that's just a myth. That is not the nature of the U.S. colored troops in the Civil War.
0: Well, it depended on where you were and when, because not unlike today, you would find some officers, well, to begin with, almost all of the officers in the U.S. colored troops were white, meaning that the company officers who's in charge of the different units within that regiment were mm-hmm. white officers,
1: mm-hmm.
0: and they were headed by a white colonel who has a white general above him.
1: Mm-hmm.
0: So there were leaders who didn't have much confidence in black soldiers' ability to fight. And then there were others who were fully on board with putting the black soldiers up there in front to prove what they could do.
1: Mm-hmm.
0: So you saw a variety of uses based on the confidence that the decision maker had in those troops. But there is enough evidence. One of the books that I mentioned is titled On the Altar of Freedom, written by James Henry Gooding, a free black man in Massachusetts who, when he learned that they were starting a black regiment, headed straight to Boston to sign up, and he wrote letters from the front that the New Bedford newspaper promised him that when you send a letter, we will put it in the newspaper without editing. And that was compiled in a book and then published in 1991. But it's the firsthand account from someone who was literate, who could write about it, and who was free, who had an option to join or not to join. James Henry Gooding, On the Altar of Freedom. And I think that's a great place to start because he was there.
1: Okay.
0: The other two gentlemen who wrote books, both were published in 1887. And these were also free men. And so unlike what you saw in the movie Glory, all of those guys were literate in the 54th Massachusetts. They were specially selected because they were literate. There were very few escaped slaves or runaway slaves, but it made for a good movie.
1: Yeah, well, creative license and all that. So
2: I'd like to add, if you don't mind, that
1: I don't.
2: It looked different in late 62 versus what it looked like in 1863, then 1864, then at the end of the war, too. Because in 1862, different regional commands are playing with the idea like the, with, in creating things like the First Kansas, the 54th, the Native Guard. But then by 63, you have each command calling their U.S. colored troops different things. Grant up on the Mississippi River, he's going to refer to them as by state and African descent. You're going to have in the Department of the Gulf there by New Orleans, they're going to be called the Native Guards. So it's not until 64 when the U.S. government says, you know, we need to have some uniformity in this, that they create the Bureau of Colored Troops and create the U.S. Colored Troops. And then they redesignate each unit and they set up a test and a vetting process for its officers. And that has a lot to do with the transformation of U.S. Colored Troops.
1: Wow.
2: And increasing their effectiveness.
1: Okay, so you said Grant started out referring to his troops by state and by African descent. Would you explain what you mean by that?
2: When they're originally recruited, they're volunteers, just like when you call up a militia. And so you have in the Civil War, you have Pennsylvania volunteer units, Ohio volunteer units, all done by state.
1: Yeah.
2: And so each state had its volunteers and each was doing things a little bit differently. So to create a uniformity, the U.S. Colored, the U.S. Board of, or the United States Army set up a separate branch for U.S. colored troops and then took all those state units and then redesignated them with a different number and only authorized infantry, artillery, and cavalry.
1: Okay, so they standardized the names. At first, I thought I was hearing you say he referred to them by state and by the descent of their African ethnicity. So, I mean, the Missouri Senegal or something like that. I thought that's what you were saying, but you were not saying that. That was my creative license. Okay, what was the recorded or your impression, either one of you, both of you, on the relationship between Black and white troops serving in this U.S. Civil War? Ed?
0: Now, again, it depended on the mood of that organization.
1: Okay.
0: And my experience of 30 years in the military has shown me that the mood of the organization comes from the guy at the top or the person at the top. If that person at the top wants something to work, then everyone down the chain will try to make it work.
1: Okay.
0: If that person at the top is opposed to the idea that came from the president or from the four-star general, then almost everyone in that organization will do what they can to keep it from succeeding. So, we see some units that fought well together. For example, the reenacting unit that I'm in, the 23rd Regiment, answered what was doing logistics duty, you know, guarding the wagon trains carrying the food and supplies at a battle near Fredericksburg when there was a white unit that got in trouble. They were ambushed by some Confederates, and they sent out a call for help, and the black soldiers responded to the call. And they became the first U.S. colored troop unit to engage against Robert E. Lee's Army of Northern Virginia in the spring of 1864 near Fredericksburg. So things like that helped to improve the relationship, the working relationship between black soldiers and white soldiers. But again, we fought in segregated units.
1: Yeah. Bottom line.
0: Yeah, the American Army was segregated all the way up until 1948 and a few years beyond that.
2: And so I would say it was probably never ideal. It absolutely was never ideal. But again, it was at its worst, I would say, in late 62, because there was all kinds of incidents where it was like, oh heck, we're not working with these people, and I'm certainly not gonna, as a white private, I'm not gonna take any order from, you know, anyone who's of color. And mm-hmm. there was great disdain, and it was seen as a threat to their to white people's equality. Or their superiority, and they didn't want to be threatened with equality. And as the war continues, there's kind of a warfare respect. Yes, those guys are good soldiers. Where in 62 and 63, I think the almost universal idea was, oh no, they need to be just digging ditches.
1: One of you mentioned massacres of African-American soldiers, or just African-Americans in general, after the Civil War. And you mentioned, you know, maybe going to claim your pension check or your benefits after the Civil War as a African-American colored soldier might have been like an act of radical sedition down there in Louisiana. Can you speak about massacres of African-American Civil War soldiers?
2: I don't mind doing that for a little while. And I'll tell you, I was the person that mentioned that. This was another result of me doing a deep dive in research and looking up different names of the men in the regiment that I'm doing research. And I had a couple of names pop up on casualty lists in massacres in Louisiana. And it brought me to a web page where someone had taken through their research, listed all the names of people murdered in massacres in every single state in the Reconstruction period.
1: Wow.
2: And in some cases it would be like 16 unknown. Or unknown, 15 unknown males, 2 unknown women, and 3 unknown children.
1: Oh, my.
2: And so I took it upon myself to just download, to copy and paste all the names in Louisiana, because it was done county by county, and then print it out. And when it had a list like 150 murdered, or massacred, I would write number 1, number 2, number 3, number 4, and so I'd have 150 lines. Well, I take that to Civil War events now, because I've had it all rolled up. And when I roll that thing out into the grass, and it just keeps rolling and rolling and rolling and rolling and rolling, you can't imagine how long that sheet of paper is. Wow. I had to tape so many of them together. And it's one of those things, once you see it, you can't unsee it.
1: Oh, my.
0: That sounds like the research that Brian Stevenson had done. He's the guy that created the museum in Montgomery, the one commonly referred to as the lynching museum.
2: It could be. I don't know what the person's
0: name is. Yes. Brian Stevenson. So he's done probably more research than I've seen anyplace else on the number of massacres that were labeled race riots after the Civil War. And, you know, you might know about one or two, but when you look at that list and you see it happened everywhere in the South, it will amaze you. Some look like race riots, usually started for a reason such as disrespect to a white person. And some in no way resemble the race riot. They just came in and burned down the entire neighborhood and killed everyone there. And that went on. If we back up, it started in the last year of the Civil War, and it just continued all the way through 1900 and finally tapering off in the 1930s, 20s or so. But massacres, there were massacres during the war of black soldiers. And for probably the more infamous ones are Fort Pillow in Tennessee, where Nathan Bedford Forrest, who would become famous as the early Ku Klux Klan leader, was the general in charge of a Confederate cavalry unit attacking a fort where black soldiers were outnumbered. And when the black soldiers attempted to surrender, They were summarily executed. A few survivors told that story. There was a hearing on Capitol Hill, but there was no punishment directed toward the perpetrators. But the evidence is that in a typical battle, you have a percentage of soldiers fighting for the other side who are captured and become prisoners of war. And at this particular battle, there were little or no black soldiers who were captured as prisoners of war. They were all killed. And that happened at Fort Pillow. It happened at a place called Saltville in southwestern Virginia, eastern Tennessee. It happened in Poison Springs in Arkansas. It happened in so many places. At the Battle of the Crater, black soldiers, while attempting to surrender, are executed. So it happened. And there are at least a few instances of black soldiers doing the same thing to Confederates while trying to surrender. And that's one of the bad things about war is when it starts to lose its moral compass, it just goes downhill fast and everyone is affected.
1: Yeah. War. Well,
2: I don't
1: want to
2: get too off topic here. I want to make sure that we mention the fact there are so many U.S. colored troops that manned forts. They were important for that. And they were in so many major battles in the back half of the American Civil War. And they played such a huge part in the United States victory over the rebels.
1: Here's something I think I have to bring up.
0: And this is something that I didn't hear until 2008 or 2009. And then Dr. Harry Jones sat me down in Washington, D.C. and said, let me tell you what happened. And he said, black people won the Civil War for the United States. And then he explained why. You know, the influx of 200,000 black men wearing a uniform. But if you couple that with when the Emancipation Proclamation came out, anyone on a plantation who had an avenue for escaping from the plantation left. Mm-hmm. So you had soldiers wearing blue uniforms, fighting for the Union cause, and you lost the labor supporting the war effort on the plantation. Mm-hmm. You know, bringing in the crops, sending the food up to the Confederate Army. The combination of those two things led to the Confederate Army, by the time Robert E. Lee surrendered, they were starving, they were losing numbers significantly to desertion. They didn't have replacements for it. By the mid-March of 1865, there were more black soldiers in the Union Army than there were Confederate soldiers total. So we see that black people made a significant input to the outcome of the war, but yet we didn't grow up learning that because that's not something that looks favorable to the Confederate cause.
1: Okay.
2: And because it's coming up relatively soon,
1: yeah.
2: It is this. The 25th Corps, this massive African-American collection of U.S. colored troops, regiments that are loaded on ships out of Virginia and taken south of Florida all the way to Texas. And that's where we get Juneteenth.
1: Okay.
0: And I'll be participating in a reenactment of that shove-off day on next Saturday. And City Point, or near modern-day Hopewell in Petersburg, Virginia, where 13,000 black soldiers boarded steamships, headed to Texas. The first of them arrived on June 19th in Galveston.
1: Wow. And we could have done a program on that subject alone. Thank you both so much, Ed Gant and Jeffrey Blansett, from the African Americans in the Civil War Era Roundtable, a 501c3 registered nonprofit organization that celebrates and preserves the history of African Americans in the Civil War. I hope that you will join us again because there's so much more to learn about this. And I would like to link to as many things as we can on our website about this episode. This is going to be a podcast that people can access, you know, going forward. So I'd like to leave those links there, like to the authors that you mentioned, to the museums that you mentioned, to the activities upcoming, like the launching for Juneteenth, so that people can connect with this information and learn more. Thank you both tremendously. Thank you, Victoria, for bringing these wonderful gentlemen, historians, preservers of culture and truth, here to share with our listening audience today on a
5: 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I knew you enjoy it. I knew it.
1: All righty. Thank you, Ed. Thank you, Jeffrey. I hope we can be with you again soon. Thank you. Bye-bye.
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0: 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And I am super thrilled to be with you here today. And I want to thank our guests who maybe stayed over from the prior hour with our wonderful friend and colleague, Donald Wolf, and Urban Connections. It was a great dialogue. Had the end a little bit early there to get us started on time. But I am glad that you are here with me today. And I am... Well, I am excited because I've got a very special in-studio guest with us today. But as usual, I'm also going to be sharing some news clips from around the world of things that have either caught my time or my attention or have inspired or maybe even annoyed me. That happens sometimes. But in some of what we'll do today in the Reclaiming My Time segment, it's going to be interesting. But brief, because I want to make sure that I can bring this full story today. And I'll just tell you right now, there's no need to bury the lead here. We are going to be talking about the Supreme Court's decision to basically just eviscerate the Voting Rights Act this past week. And it's been a murder in several acts. And so I think the final act was... put on full view this past week. But before we get to that, as I reclaim my time, I want to make you aware of something that you may not have previously been aware of and you should be alarmed about. So many of you are familiar with red light cameras. I'm sure you see them all over the place. Of course, in Missouri, the Supreme Court several years ago tossed it out, so we don't really have that, although I noticed that in several places the cameras were left up just to maybe keep us on our good behavior. In any event... many communities and many, I do mean many, governments and police departments around the country have turned to a company that produces the Flock surveillance system. And Flock is everywhere. Flock, F-L-O-C-K, just like you think of a flock or swarm of birds or locusts or whatever, is very much that. Their cameras are everywhere. And they're using these cameras to not just track, you know, how you behave, maybe on public streets, but even private companies, private properties are using them. There's one community in Minnesota that is the wealthiest in that entire state that they have, done a contract with Flock. They don't even want their community on Google Maps. And they have taken legal efforts to have it removed after a YouTuber discovered this particular enclave and went about the business of trying to learn more about them, get them on Google Maps. Well, these folks use Flock cameras. And they have Flock cameras all over catching everything that he's doing. So you may think, well, Rashawn, that's not really a big deal. Okay, so let me tell you what happens when we take things that may not be considered a big deal and we just let them go unchecked. Now, there are dozens, I exaggerate not, dozens of stories of police officers using the Flock surveillance cameras to track and stalk police officers, mind you, on the force with the badge, stalking love interest and enemies. One officer in Michigan looked up a woman, a romantic interest, and by the way, it was not reciprocated interest. He looked up her plates that had been captured on Flock cameras, just grocery stores and streets and all over 100 times. That is absolutely insane. So you might say, well, that's just one bad apple, and we know how that goes. But the truth of the matter is, this is not about one bad apple. It's about the fact that the opportunity and the ability are put into their hands, and nobody's watching them. There are some communities, however, who are pushing back, and those individuals in those communities have destroyed or torn up contracts with Flock, getting the cameras out of there. So, you know, it's a message to me. I tend to be a more assertive driver. I don't prefer aggressive. I'm not aggressive. I'm just a little bit more assertive. But they're not just watching you on the public streets. They're watching you everywhere. So keep that in mind. And really, you know, we need to be pushing back against every community that decides to use these cameras. They're not making it safer. They're just turning this into a surveillance state. And speaking of cops and cops on bad behavior, this one really got under my skin. Many of you may have heard the name Ashley Gonzalez. She is a Houston police officer who decided to, and she was not drunk. Let me be very clear. Let's take away all the excuses. She wasn't drunk. Nobody did anything bad to her. She just decided that she would take to her Instagram, close circle, her private story, and talk about how she feels about black people in this country. And so, you know, I'll just let you take a listen and let me know what you think. And I'll come back and we'll talk about it some more right after this.
1: Oh, we were slaves. Isn't that? I don't give a fuck. But like, for a reason, you guys were slaves. You guys don't know anything better than the steal. Like, let me get a black person on a 911 call tomorrow, especially. You're going to jail.
2: This morning, Houston police say an officer was relieved of duty after a video surfaced of a woman using racial slurs on social media. HPD confirmed to ABC 13 that they are aware of that video and also they're investigating. ABC 13's Chomi Adkins explains what we know.
1: I got so much off of my chest just by saying out loud.
3: A message targeted for close friends on Instagram, garnering a much larger audience than intended. We received three videos from an ABC 13 viewer showing a woman speaking into the camera saying black people deserved slavery.
1: Oh, we were slaves. Isn't that? I don't give a f- but like for a f- reason you guys were f- slaves. You guys don't know anything better than the steal.
3: Outside of the slurs, we also viewed video where she explains using her sworn power to retaliate against black people.
1: Dog, like, let me get a black person on a 911 call tomorrow, especially. You're going to jail.
3: The video's unintended audience also includes the Houston Police Department. I reached out to the department's public information unit, which confirms they are aware of the video and that it's the subject of an internal affairs investigation. Over the phone, they confirmed Officer Ashley Gonzalez, who's been with the force since January 2024, is now relieved of duty. ABC 13 has not independently verified the person in the video as Officer Ashley Gonzalez.
4: Ashley Gonzalez!
3: The department says Gonzalez was assigned to the South Gessner Patrol Division.
5: I was extremely disturbed to see remarks made by an officer less than 48 hours ago that do not represent the values of HPD or the city of Houston.
6: A lot of emotions went through me when I looked at that.
3: Dr. Greg Freeman is a retired Houston police captain who led HPD's training division for many years. He says HPD's recruit vetting is rigorous, evaluating mental and physical suitability, character, and more.
6: And they're looking for these telltale signs. How do they handle stress? How do they handle anxiety? How do they manage their anger? We have cadets that wash out, that don't make the cut because they have shown clearly where these red flags start going off.
3: Freeman says it's disheartening to see anyone in such a position of power threatening to use that power against a specific group of people because of their color.
6: The vast majority of the men and women that wear this uniform are honorable, decent people that are husbands and wives, sons and daughters that go out there and want to do great things in this community. So this hurts us all.
0: Well, I'm sure it does hurt us all, none more than the people who are targeted by these sorts of racist views and actions. And for the record,

0: week, Jimmy Kimmel has done something beautiful for America. That is not just pushing back against Trump, but he and his infinite wisdom has come up with a prescription for America. And, well, I'd like to have you just take a quick listen to it and tell me what you think.
1: Nobody said getting older was easy. You're struggling to stay awake. Your memory is fading.
2: Our great first lady, who's here someplace? Let's see. I think this is our first lady.
1: Your dear lifelong friends are dead. And no matter what you do, you just can't get your pole up. 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
3: I'm J.D. Vance, and I approve this message.
0: Resign, R-E-Z-Y-N-E. Boy, I wish that prescription could be written. We don't want pill form. We want that intravenously injected, like, just make sure the full maximum dosage. I thought it would be good to have a little lighthearted fun ahead of what is going to be a very heavy conversation, but it's one that's really important about what the Supreme Court has done with the Voting Rights Act. And I mentioned to you that I've got a very special guest in studio with me today. I am going to give her a proper introduction in the second half of the show when we really dive in. But as I set the stage for this conversation, I want to bring to you a conversation between Mark Elias, the famed attorney who was once with Perkins Coie. That is one of the firms, the big D.C. law firms that was targeted. And not only were they targeted by the regime, they through an executive order, they actually bent in the wind. Let's put it that way. And as it happens, Mark had stepped away prior to that, but had launched his own law firm, which has really been one of the chief bulwarks against the harmful, deleterious, and illegal actions of this regime. And if you may recall, in the prior elections, there were 60-some cases, 64 cases to be exact, that were brought by the Trump campaign trying to overturn the election in several jurisdictions. Mark's firm worked on most of those, and they lost only one of the 64 cases. Imagine that track record. They lost only one of them, and that was due to a technicality that didn't really advance what the regime was trying to do. But before we go into this clip from Mark Elias, I want to ask my guest, Murray Williams, Murray Rose Williams from the Kansas City Star. I'll give you the proper introduction later, but Murray, would you please speak into the mic and give the audience just your overarching view or sentiment before we break down exactly what happened?
4: You're talking about my sentiment regarding this latest ruling from the Supreme
0: Yes.
4: Court. Wow, that's a big question. My sentiment is that I've said this to my sons. I've said to my sons that the Republicans and the conservative Republicans have been playing chess, and the Democrats keep coming to the tournament with checkers.
0: Yeah, yeah.
4: And so what I mean by that is that what happened on Wednesday, this Supreme Court ruling, is one more step in a process. They are looking way down the line. And we keep trying to attack each little move that they make, but they are five moves ahead. And so this is just one step, and there will be more. We have got to get them off the board.
0: I couldn't agree with you more. And we're going to have some really robust conversation about this coming up here shortly after this next clip. And I really want to talk about the excellent opinion piece that you published in the Star the other day. I was so happy to see that this morning, and we're going to do a deep dive into that. But before

0: Before we do, I want to ask, by virtue of this clip, Mark Elias to give us his take on exactly what this is, what it means, and the work that he, not only his law firm, the Elias Law Firm, but the organization he set up as a media platform, essentially, Democracy Docket. And so he's going to bring in the chief editor of Democracy Docket, too. But just listen to this. I'm going to have to split that for a break that we'll take, and then we'll come back on the other side and have some conversation with Murray Rose Williams. Take a listen.
1: The Voting Rights Act in a cynical 6-3 decision. I'm here with Democracy Docket's legal content editor, Ashley Cleaves, to break down what just happened, what it means for the 2026 midterms, and frankly, what it means for the idea of America as a multiracial democracy. Welcome, Ashley. I wish we were talking under better circumstances.
2: I know it's a tough day, but hopefully we can break it down so folks can understand what happened today.
1: So let me set the stage here for this discussion. Ever since 1965, when the Voting Rights Act was first passed, there has been a provision that is applied nationwide. It is referred to as Section 2, and it has effectively prevented minority voters from being discriminated in voting, from having their votes diluted, and effectively, therefore, deny them equal franchise. And, you know, unlike Section 5 of the Voting Rights Act, which was at issue in the Shelby County case, the case in 2013 that gutted another provision, Section 2 was relatively uncontroversial. People didn't like Section 5 on the right. They didn't like it because it chose certain states and jurisdictions to be subject to what was called preclearance, which meant that before those states and counties that had histories of racial discriminating in voting could make any changes at all, they had to get their changes approved either by the Department of Justice or by a three-judge court in Washington, D.C. And many conservatives, including Chief Justice Roberts, found that objectionable. I thought their objections were meritless, but that was Section 5. In the decision in Shelby County that struck down Section 5 or gutted it, made it ineffective, Chief Justice Roberts went out of his way to say that nothing in that decision affected the nationwide application of Section 2, which, because it applied nationwide and because it really mostly dealt with redistricting, it just didn't attract as much anger or, you know, vitriol from the right. And so it's not that I believed that Justice Roberts was necessarily speaking for all time, but I took some solace, as many people did, that there would not come a day, there would not come this day, when Section 2 would be gutted as well. Now, the consequences of what the Supreme Court just did is something that, Ashley, you and I are going to discuss. But before we do that, let me give you some background to the particular case, because it makes it even more, frankly, disgusting. The state of Alabama and the state of Louisiana both drew maps after the 2020 census that, in each case, created one black opportunity district. And that simply was not reflective of the populations of the state. It was not reflective of the voting strength of black voters in those states. And so litigation was brought in both cases, in both states. And my law firm actually brought the litigation in both states. And we won in both states. The first case out of Alabama went up to the Supreme Court. And the Supreme Court, to some people's surprise, affirmed our victory, which was under Section 2 of the Voting Rights Act. So Alabamians in the 2020 for election went to vote, and black voters in that state had the ability to elect two candidates of choice. It was a win for democracy. And the same thing happened in Louisiana at the trial court level. A group of white voters, they call themselves non-African-American voters, white voters in Louisiana claimed that this discriminated against them based on race. And they brought a challenge, and it went to the U.S. Supreme Court. And rather than resolve that question, whether or not this map, you know, violated their constitutional rights, the U.S. Supreme Court, the conservatives on the court, ordered them to rebrief and re-argue the case challenging the underlying statute, the Voting Rights Act, right? So no longer was this a constitutional challenge. This was now a question of whether or not the act itself was legal or constitutional. None of the parties argued this. None of the parties wanted this case to be this. But this is what the conservatives on the Supreme Court ordered to be re-argued. And that was re-argued earlier this term. And ever since, Ashley, you and I have been waiting for the Calais case, as it is now known, to come down. And look, we have been bracing for a bad outcome, but in my estimation, this is the worst outcome possible. And here's why. I wouldn't have been happy. I would have disagreed vehemently, but I could have lived with the conservatives being intellectually honest and just saying, look, we don't like the Voting Rights Act and we're getting rid of it. Instead, and the reason why I call it a cynical decision, they actually claim they didn't strike down the Voting Rights Act. If you are a black voter in Louisiana or a black voter in Alabama, you know, you could still get a protected map. You could still have lawyers sue to give you a protected map, so long as that map results in the election of a Republican. So black voters are now told they only get protection in states like Alabama and Louisiana if they are voting for Republicans. If they're voting for Democrats, they don't. And so, Ashley, that is my take on this. You and the Democracy DACA team have been spending the last few hours poring over this case and the dissents and all of the ins and the outs. So what do you think?
2: I feel like this has been something that we've been waiting for a while. I think we've seen Republicans sort of like play up the tension between the Voting Rights Act and the 14th Amendment. And so like this was definitely a long game. And I think they got the answer that they were looking for from the court today. It's tough because I think Alito does this like weird like job of where he's cloaking a lot of his like analysis in like this technical language. I think, but Justice Kagan points out that essentially like they took the teeth out of the Section 2 of the Voting Rights Act. And so like there's kind of like the bar has become much higher if you want to bring a claim, but it feels like the path is just extremely narrow. And that's particularly concerning. I think we've been eulogizing the Voting Rights Act for a very, very long time. And I think Justice Kagan in her dissent spoke to that. And I think although it was like it's a sad thing that she had to, I think she basically gave a eulogy today. And so I think that's what we've been kind of digesting and sort of monitoring as Republicans chair. But this is something that they had planned out and the long game has come out on their side, it feels.
1: Yeah. So look, a lot of this is really technical. And there's a lot of legal jargon and a lot of tests and a lot of obfuscation, but I think the outcome is as straightforward and as clear as Ashley and I just laid out. Ashley, you have been in this fight in various forms at Democracy Docket before that. You worked at Fair Fight. You've been in this, in this arena for a long time. Tell me from your standpoint, from a personal standpoint, you know, what this decision means.
2: So this is, resonating with me even more because like the District 6 in Louisiana at the center of this case is the district where my parents live. It's the district where I went to middle school and high school. And so like immediately I think of like my community. I think of the fact that my parents won't have a representative in Congress that will effectively advocate for the needs of not just my family, but the community. And so I think that's what I kind of think will play out across the South, where we need effective advocates who are from the community, who understand and who are driven to solve the issues that they're seeing around them. And I think that with the decision today, we're going to see more maps that are not reflective of this. I got a text from my mom who was just like, this is sad. Like she loves Cleo Fields as her representative and now that's no more. So yeah, I think about Cleo Fields. I think about Troy Carter. I think about all the representatives in Congress who represent these districts that will now, be redrawn.
1: And you know, actually one of the things that makes me angry and sad and just, you know, beside myself is that it is not just that the black voters of Louisiana have been let down by this court. It is not just that they will lose representation. But you can just imagine right now, like as we're recording this, there are a bunch of white Louisianans in the congressional delegation or who aspire to be the congressional delegation who are sitting around saying, well, don't give them to me, right? They're sitting around saying, I mean, I have a 65%, you know, Republican district that is, you know, 85% white. You know, that's where I've built my power base. Like I, you know, don't give me, I don't want, these black Democrats in my district. So what kind of, it's not just the lack of representation, but But I hope everyone watching has realized that as a result of this Supreme Court, those voters are not just losing their representation, but they're going to wind up being put in districts of representatives who don't want them. They don't want them as their voters. The idea that this is where we are in 2026, you know, after all of the false tributes to the Voting Rights Act that Republicans shovel at us, to all of their lies and misinformation, that this is where we wind up. That, to me, in an opinion where, like I said, the conservatives can't even just be honest enough to say, you know what? Yeah, we don't care. We don't care. We're striking it down. Yep, it may be that the Voting Rights Act was the crown jewel of American democracy, not my words, Ronald Reagan's. It may have been that it was passed 98-0 in the Bush administration with in the Senate with all Republicans voting for it. But, you know, what we've really thought all along, and what we now get to say out loud, because Donald Trump is president, is we never wanted these voters to begin with.
2: Yeah, I think the saying is that, like, you know, people should choose their politicians, and politicians don't get to choose the people that they represent. I think you're directly right. Like, we're going to have a case now where, like, Black voters, voters of color are going to be in districts where the members of Congress don't want to represent them. Their state legislators don't want to represent them. And they're not going to be, they're not going to answer their questions or respond to their concerns about the issues that they need solved in their community. So yeah, this is like just very, very sad. And I'm trying to find a silver lining. I've been trying to find a silver lining all day. But maybe you have a silver lining here, Mark.
1: Yeah, I'm going to get to the silver lining in a second, but I want to offer one other perspective. And this is something I'll be writing about later this week, for democracy.com subscribers. So if you haven't already signed up, please do me a favor. I don't ask a lot. It's free. And it really, you'll do a world of good for yourself in staying informed. You'll be able to share this content with others, but you'll also be doing a big favor for me and the team at Democracy Docket. So the links again are in the description below, or you can go to democracydocket.com/YouTube. Ashley, you know, we talk a lot about voter suppression. And one of the reasons why Republicans suppress the vote, and particularly suppress minority voting, is because they are worried in statewide elections, they're worried in close congressional districts, that voters who aren't going to vote for them are going to be able to vote. So they don't want Black people to vote because they don't think they're going to support them. So as bad as voter suppression has been in the South, as bad as it's been in places like Georgia, the reason why it got worse in Georgia was because people like Stacey Abrams started contesting elections statewide. People like Raphael Warnock started winning elections statewide. And so all of a sudden, it wasn't just like, well, we need to suppress Black voters because, like, kind of that's like, you know, we have a history of doing that. It became a matter of winning and losing elections. Well, what's going to now happen in Louisiana? What's going to happen now when those Black voters are put into districts with white Republican representatives? They're going to be more desperate to suppress the vote than ever, right? Because now it's not going to be like an abstract idea. It's going to be very concrete for their electoral survival. And so I suspect, your day job at Democracy Docket is not one case or, you know, just a handful of cases in the Supreme Court. Your day job in Democracy Docket is tracking, you know, what is it, 160, 180 cases? What does this mean to the broader voter suppression picture?
2: Yeah, so I think right now we have about 28 pending cases with like Section 2 claims. And so like I think those cases they've been dormant for a very long time. Now they're going to wake up and we're going to start to see movement there. They're in different postures. Matter of fact, I think the Alabama case is still pending before they asked the court, the Supreme Court to review that. So I think there are a couple of like movements that we'll see, but I also anticipate we'll see more litigation, as well as courts try to figure out how to apply these new standards that the Supreme Court has issued in Calais. Okay.
0: So we're going to jump in here and take a quick little, pause for a reaction before the break. Murray Rose Williams with the Kansas City Star. That was one hell of a breakdown of the issue. What are your impressions from that conversation?
3: Well, I mean, we were having a conversation. You and I were having a conversation while they were talking, and we were talking about the same kinds of things. I mean, the ultimate goal here is to completely destroy the power of the black vote, and that's what they were talking about. They were talking about how piecemeal, piece by piece, you completely eliminate any power that the black vote has. No, you cannot have a poll tax. You cannot do the things they did back during Jim Crow to keep black folks from voting. But what you can do is take away the strength of the vote by spreading them throughout in various districts so they no longer have power and no longer can elect representatives who look like them, think like them, speak for them. Representatives in the room. And so, and that is intentional. That is the point.
0: And on that very powerful note, we're going to take a quick break. When we come back, we're going to dive much deeper into this issue, what it means not only at the federal level, at the national level, but what it also means here in Kansas City. And we will break down and dissect that wonderful piece that Murray published for the Kansas City Star today. Please stay with us. We'll be right back after this.

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0: Okay, we are back. You're listening to the voice of D. Rashawn Gilmore here on Unbossed and Unbothered, and I am so fortunate today to have in studio with me the... She's one of my new besties. I just have to put it that way. And I have to thank Mark Manning, our mutual friend who introduced us when we were both on his show, Wednesday Midday Medley. And I immediately sort of took to Marae, and I have so much respect for her brain. I like her as a person, but she's so smart. And I owe it to her to give her a proper introduction, so I'll do that. Marae Rose Williams is a senior opinion columnist and veteran journalist at the Kansas City Star, where she has worked for more than two decades covering education, race, equity, and public affairs. She previously served as assistant managing editor for race and equity, helping lead the newsroom's efforts to examine institutional bias and strengthen coverage of systemic inequities. Williams played a key role in the Star's 2020 Truth in Black and White Initiative, an in-depth examination of the newspaper's own history of discriminatory reporting toward Black Kansas Cityans. And Marae, well, first of all, hello and welcome. I know they've heard your voice. I'll let you give a proper hello now.
1: Hello. Happy to be here.
0: Marae, I could not think of a better person. And it wasn't because I wanted to interview you because of your piece. That came after the fact. When I originally reached out to you, you were like, well, I don't know if I should be, then you were like, I'm writing a piece on it. I'm your person. I want to just kind of jump right into this. You know, we heard the clip earlier from Mark Elias and Ashley Cleave from Democracy Docket, kind of really breaking down what happened, the two major components of the Voting Rights Act that in 2013, and then again here 13 years later, 2026, Sections 2 and Sections 5, how they have just basically been eviscerated. One covers preclearance. There are certain southern states, because of their history of things like you mentioned before the break, poll taxes and whatnot, who had to get DOJ, Department of Justice, approval before they made any changes to election rules or districts and all that sort of thing. Section 2, however, had more of a national reach to it, and that's what they were hoping to totally destroy and did. So I want to ask you, what actually changed, Marae, and why should people care? Because, you know, you wrote in your piece that this ruling, quote, pulls the teeth out of a key section of the Voting Rights Act. What does that mean in plain terms, especially as we have the midterm elections coming up in just a few months?
1: Well, what it means is that you cannot create a district based on race. So, in other words, if you have, and I explained this a little bit in the piece, if you have an area, a district that is predominantly Black, let's mm-hmm. say, and those people are going to be Democrats, together they have a strong voting power that they can elect someone for their district who, as I said before, looks like them, thinks like them, is going to be their voice in Congress.
0: Would it be appropriate for one to take away from what you just said that, I mean, could it be possible? I mean, it seems an unlikely possibility, but is it possible that the United States Supreme Court was trying to aid the GOP and this regime and breaking up that voter bloc that you talked about that is so reliably Democratic? Democrat.
1: Did I not say earlier that this was one step? Things have been happening step by step by step. So we have a majority conservative Supreme Court.
0: And this ruling was 6-3, right?
1: Absolutely.
0: The conservative justices?
1: It was divided right down the line. Yeah. Exactly. So we have a majority conservative Supreme Court who is going to make decisions because they're human based on their conservatism. And that was the plan. That is why you don't want you. That is why Barack Obama, when he was in office, he asked Ruth Bader Ginsburg to please step down so that could put a liberal judge in place. And she did not. And that was a mistake. And so when he left office, we got one conservative Supreme Court justice after another until the power, again, it goes back to the explanation of the redistricting. When you have a small number against a large number, the smaller number, no matter how you vote, you cannot win. And that is the same thing that has happened in the Supreme Court, that when they are voting conservative and the liberals are voting liberal, they are never going to win. So the answer to your question, Dear Rashawn, is yes, it is possible.
0: But what about people that say that the court is nonpartisan, and that they are just trying to uphold the law and the Constitution as they see it, as they believe the framers of the Constitution intended it? But if that is in fact the case, and these sort of textualists who, you know, like to kind of like the people who, when it comes to the Bible, just like Jesus wrote it, or Jesus spoke it and Paul wrote it, but we know that's not exactly how that came about. But it seems like these are people who forget that, what, 8, 9 out of 10 of the founding fathers were slave owners?
1: That's right.
0: Slaveholders, and that we were only viewed as 3/5 of a human being, and it was the exact same Supreme Court that made that determination. So if it's not about race, what is it about then? Or do we just throw that argument out and we just call a thing a thing?
1: I think we call a thing a thing. But let me just say this. It is always about race, because that, it is so intrinsically woven into the fabric of America, right? I mean, slavery, from that point on, from the moment they made the first black man or woman a slave and devalued them as a human, they made everything that happened as a result about race. Mm. And it is generational. And it goes generation after generation. So this is intrinsically woven into the fabric of our country. And you may ask, you know, how do we break it down?
0: Yeah, because that is the question, all right? And I just want to jump in and kind of spend a little time with you on this very notion. Is there ever going to be, in your view, in your opinion, is there ever going to be a time or a point at which this country is finally able to move past what you described as everything being about race? And I agree with you on that. Mm-hmm. I agree with you on that. I said a few weeks ago on this broadcast, this very hour, that unfortunately a lot of times trying to get white folks to see racism is like trying to get a fish to see water. Right? This is just the way it is. Is this, you know, you don't see it till you're out of it or negatively impacted by it. Are we ever going to get to a point to where we really are living up to the very values, the very lofty values that the Constitution, the Bill of Rights, all the founding documents and all the founding rhetoric really espouse?
1: Well, the first step is to admit that race is intrinsically woven into the fabric of our country. And you hear so much from conservatives, white conservatives, Republicans, they keep saying that racism is not an issue anymore. That racism is gone. Well, they can't deal with racism until they admit racism. So that is the first step. Admitting
0: you have a problem, yeah.
1: Right, you have to first admit that there is a problem and understand that, and stop fighting against that or trying to deny that.
0: Well, let's dive into that for just a moment. You said something really intriguing to me, and I wonder if the reason why people are reluctant or resistant to doing just what you said, to look ourselves in the eye and call a thing a thing, is it because they are afraid of what they will see, how they have been complicit, or is it just genuinely that, you know, black folks and other folks, and let me just take a point of privilege here and say to my fellow people of color, and I really do not like that term, but I'm going to use it because I think it provides the umbrella that I need for the statement. Many people, whether they are of African descent, first, second generation folk who come to this country, many folk who are from Central and South America, many folks who are from parts of Asia, often tend to have a view of black Americans as though we are ungrateful for this fantastic country of ours, that we are undeserving of the benefits that it affords that we are lazy and shiftless and really, as we heard that racist tirade from that Houston police officer earlier in the broadcast say, we just want to complain. We don't. I want you all to understand this one thing. Everything that you love about America and that you get to experience here is because black people, through their blood, sacrifice, fighting and tears, made possible. Yes, the Constitution and the founding documents espouse these lofty values and virtues, but we, our ancestors, are the ones who fought for it to ensure that, as Dr. King said, the check that America wrote to black folks was actually paid and does not continue to bounce all over the place. Now, stepping aside from that, I need to get that off my chest a little bit. Murray, I have to ask you this question. If, as we so often hear, and you talked about this in your piece, people want to, you know, take our country back. When that came about, right? What that was intended to convey and who that was a dog whistle for. Share your thoughts.
1: Well, I mean, I said this in my piece, that we were scratching our heads and we were wondering, like, who are they talking about? They were asking the very questions that you brought up. Like, you know, who are we taking it from? Who has it? Let's all go get it. Right. You know what I mean? It's my country too. So take it back from whom and to where and to when, right? This happened it really took hold in 2009. And you have to keep in mind that that was a year after Barack Obama.
0: Oh, when the black guy won.
1: That's right. Oops. Oops. We took our finger off the trigger or whatever, but we let one in, right? So now we got to take our country back. Mm. Now we have to take our country back.
0: From and to what?
1: And we have to take it back from these people of color or black folks who are suddenly have so much power. They have so much power to vote. They are also influencing other people. And because... Yeah. Black people weren't the only people voting for Barack Obama.
0: Hello.
1: So, you know, we have to take our country back. That was a Tea Party mantra that started that mantra. Mm-hmm. And that's what that meant. I didn't get it at first, but I definitely get it now. And then there's also, it weaved into take our country back to when. And I say that what happened on Wednesday was a clear signal to us, this is where they want to take the country back to. When black folks had no power to vote. Because that's why people bled and died for the vote. Because the vote has so much power. And people died for this. We fought for this. And we cannot sit idly by and let it be pulled away from us.
0: What happens if we do, Murray? What's really... In terms of the big picture, what's at stake if, as I believe, at its core, this ruling is about the future of black political power in America?
1: Yes.
0: What does it look like 5 or even 10 years from now when this decision is set in motion if nothing changes?
1: Well, I was talking to Congressman Cleaver yesterday about this very thing, and he said to me that already the black caucus, that they anticipate that they could lose 20 members of the black.
0: So these are 20 caucus. Congressional seats.
1: That's right. Now, what happens if you don't have those 20 seats?
0: And already very close elections happening all the time.
1: And you don't have that voice. We go back to this table again. And so who's fighting for us?
0: Yeah.
1: Who's gonna be fighting for us in the room where it matters? We can fight on the streets, yes. We can yell and scream, but if their laws are being made that do not protect us, I mean,
0: it's Handmaid's Tale and 12 Years a Slave all over again.
1: Absolutely. I mean, and don't think for one minute that there are people in office who are going to make decisions that are in the best interest of black and brown people in this country. Because first of all, they can't make decisions about things they don't know. They don't even right. know what they don't know.
0: After 500 years on this continent, they still don't know us.
1: Right, because we live in their world. They do That's not right. live in ours.
0: Say that, yes.
1: And
0: yes.
1: that is why. And, I mean, I get asked questions all the time where I say things that are cultural, that have been passed down from generation to generation to generation, that I can walk on the street, look another black person in the eye, say that same thing, never met that person ever before, and boom, they yeah. got it. They
0: Instant
1: know
0: connection.
1: It.
0: Yeah.
1: But I say it to some of my friends who are white, who are not black, and they go, wait, what does that mean? They don't understand. They don't get the intricacies of it. So yes, there are cultural differences. Yes, there are things that in how we live, that our representatives understand. And when they go into those rooms, they say, hey, wait, let's not do it that way because there's a group of people here that this is going to impact in a certain way. And so they're able to lobby for us and talk for us. And if they're not there, I'm not saying that the people who are there are going to be intentionally racist. But because they don't even know what they don't know.
0: Let's shift gears a little bit to talk about not just the origins of this or the impact of it. I would be very curious to know your thoughts on what we can actually do about it. And part of the question that I want to pose to you, you know, in your piece, you quote Congressman Cleaver, as saying that this is another step toward dividing this country and eliminating a whole race of people from having pure, undistilled access to the voting booth. And he also went on to say that what the ruling would do is create other opportunities for states to throw out their whole system of elections and then withdraw the lines. And we know that this is ultimately a goal of theirs. But I guess I want to know, what do you think we can do? Reverend Cleaver said, I think this is an assault on African-American participation in the political process. They are empowered to go as far as they can go. And if they take this route, we have to take the routes that have worked in the 60s, take it to the streets.
1: That's right.
0: But I have a lot of my friends.
1: Yes.
0: Who are, you know, Gen Z, millennials, Xennials, Zennials, Xers, or whatever they go, you know, that was great, but we're not going to be sitting on the Woolworths counter, you know, letting somebody talk crazy to us. Is there a world in which it is a both and, or is this an either or?
1: It's not an either or. It's a both and. It's a both and everything. That's what it is. It's a both,
0: I like
1: both
0: that. And
1: everything. Everything. So whatever mechanisms young people have for protest, yes, do that. More of that, please. But don't throw out what has worked in the past. Build on that. So what Congressman Cleaver was saying when he said take it to the street doesn't necessarily have to be asphalt.
0: Hello.
1: Right? It is, what he means is what we have to do is fight.
0: Yeah.
1: If you
0: yeah.
1: recall, in 2020, after George Floyd, we took it to the streets everywhere. All over the country, people were on the streets. And they weren't just black folks either.
0: No.
1: They were people of all hues and all ages because there are allies out there. And we need our allies out there. And I argue, people always get mad when allies ask questions. If a white person asks a black person a question about how they feel about racism or something, and black folks will get mad and say, read a book. It's not up to me to explain to you. Well, maybe we do explain because that brings conversation and that brings understanding and that brings unity. And that person's going to have a lot of respect for you. And that person's going to say, okay, let's take arm in arm and go fight. We need allies. We cannot do this alone.
0: Yeah. I don't receive it as an admonishment. Mm-hmm. Nor as a rebuke, but I do receive it as instruction, what you just shared, because I am one of those people. Mm-hmm. I have sat on panels all over the country talking about race and racism across a broad spectrum of issues and areas and topics from healthcare to education to housing. I've done it on radio and on TV and across social media. And I had adopted a position that I am not going to educate you. It's bad enough that I'm living through it. It's bad enough that you have all the access to, you know, we have the repository of the world's knowledge basically available to us at our fingertips, on our phones. No, you educate yourself, but there's something that you said, and I want to give you an opportunity to maybe over the next 30 seconds as we wind this segment, speak to that piece again, even more emphatically if you decide, about why we must do that in this hour, why we must engage and make partners and allies.
1: Consider it racial discipleship. So everybody has access to the Bible. Everybody can read the Bible, but not everybody understands it. Not everybody interprets it the same way. So they could read all the books they want to read. But when they're talking person to person, face to face to an individual, they trust enough to ask that question. Because I do believe that there's fear in asking a black person to explain some element of their culture or their feeling. They're afraid to do that. They trust you enough to ask you that. Consider yourself a disciple and say, and break it down.
0: That was absolutely beautiful. I want to thank Moray Rose Williams with the Kansas City Star for joining me on another episode of Unbossed and Unbothered. I feel like every time I hear you speak or read after you, I am learning new wrinkles in my brain. Thank you so much for that. And I hope that this will not be your last time joining us, Moray Rose Williams with the Kansas City Star. Thank you so much for being here today.
1: Thanks for having me, dear Sean.
0: I try to bring you these Are We Great Again segments when I really have something to say. I don't want to be just a loud mouth for the sake of being a loud mouth. I don't want to have a screed for the sake of having a screed. But there are certainly times when I feel compelled, obligated perhaps even, to speak to things that are happening in the world. And today is one of those days. So for today's Are We Great Again segment, I'm asking the question, are we great again yet? Or just going back? So let's stop pretending this is a neutral legal decision. It is not. What the Supreme Court just did is not some careful recalibration of constitutional principles. It's the continuation of a decades-long project, one that has been hiding in plain sight, aimed at dismantling the most successful civil rights law this country has ever produced, the Voting Rights Act of 1965. And at the center of that project is Chief Justice John Roberts. This didn't start yesterday. It didn't start with this case. Roberts has been working toward the outcome that he got the other day for most of his career. As a young lawyer in the Reagan administration, he argued against aggressive enforcement of the Voting Rights Act. And in 2013, during the Obama administration, he authored a decision in Shelby County versus Holder, gutting Section 5. That's the preclearance provision that requires states with histories of discrimination to get federal approval before changing voting laws. And that decision didn't end discrimination. It removed the guardrails. And now, more than a decade later, the court is back, finishing the job. The hypocrisy is the point. The court says Louisiana went too far by considering race when redrawing districts. Let's sit with that for a second. In a country where race has always determined who has power, it's part of the fabric of who we are, as Murray said, and who doesn't get power, this court is now arguing that acknowledging race is the problem. Acknowledging race is the problem. Acknowledging race is the problem. Not the discrimination, not the history, not the ongoing disparities. No, the problem, they say, is trying to correct it. That's not neutrality, folks. That's erasure. It's the legal equivalent of saying, we fixed racism, so stop acting like it exists. Meanwhile, within mere hours of this ruling, states with long histories of suppressing black political power started moving to redraw maps in ways that would dilute black votes even further. I'm talking about you, Alabama. I'm talking about you, Florida, and many others. So spare me the fiction that this is about fairness. This is about control. And what this actually does, let's be clear about the impact, is we are going to see this ruling make it easier, much easier, for states to break apart black voting power. And here's how it works. You take a district where black voters have enough numbers to elect someone who represents their interests. And then you slice it up. You scatter those voters across multiple districts where they become a minority. Their collective power disappears. Their voice gets quieter. Their representation vanishes. No laws explicitly say black people can't vote. Yet, that's not how this works anymore. Now, it's done with surgical precision, and the result is the same. Less power, fewer seats at the table, decisions being made about black communities and black lives without any black representation. That, ladies and gentlemen, and those of you who are beyond the binary, is disenfranchisement, plain and simple. It's just dressed up in fancy legal language. And let's talk about what's being undone. The Voting Rights Act wasn't a gift. It was paid for. It was paid for in blood and broken bones and dignity lost and in lives lost. Selma, Bloody Sunday, the Edmund Pettus Bridge. People were beaten for the right to vote. People were jailed for the right to vote. People were murdered for the right to vote. And from that struggle came a law so effective that it transformed American democracy, and it forced states to prove they weren't discriminating. It created majority black districts where representation could finally match reality, and it worked. And that's exactly why it's been under attack. Because when black people have power, the political calculus changes completely. And some people never have made peace with that. So now what? And no, vote is not enough. We cannot meet a structural attack with symbolic responses. Voting is necessary. It's just not sufficient. And so here's what we actually have to do. We've got to employ legal strategies, not as a reaction, but to be on the offense. State-level power building is critical. Ballot initiatives and constitutional amendments are critical. Data, mapping, and counter-gerrymandering expertise needs to be brought to the forefront. And sustained political pressure, not moments, but movements. Not moments, but movements. And if we do that, we can still, even if it's uphill, push for federal action. I want to close by saying this. We have to be honest about what this is. This is not just a legal fight. This is a power fight, a fight over who gets to shape the future of this country and who gets sidelined while it happens. So when you hear phrases like, quote unquote, racial gerrymandering and racial neutral policy, race neutral policies, understand what's being smuggled in under that language. This is about whether black political power is protected or diluted into irrelevance. And if black folks, then every other person of color in particular. So I ask the question that Maria asked, and I'll answer it plainly. How far back will we go? As far as we allow. And if we are serious about not going back, all of us, then we have to do more than remember Selma. We have to out-strategize, out-organize, outlast the people who have been planning this moment for decades. Because make no mistake, they have been. You've been listening to the voice of D. Rashawn Gilmore here.
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FM, KKFI, Kansas City Community Radio, Rootswise Reggae, Rock and Donna Dea. Just heard music from Steel Pulse, featuring Damian Jr. Gong Marley. Track called No More Weapons from that Steel Pulse African Holocaust CD. We heard one from Sister Nancy. Track called Rubber Dub Story. And looking at my LED.

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90.1 FM KKFI, Kansas City Community Radio, Roots Las Reggae, rocking down at the controls. We just heard a classic one from an iconic reggae artist, Sugar Minot, aka Booger Minot. We heard Mr. Fix It, CD entitled Sugar Minot meets Frankie Paul, another iconic roots reggae music artist. We heard one from Turbulence in that set, track called Highway Skank Ego. Also in that set, a classic one from the Mighty Diamonds, track called Right Time, from the CD entitled Pass the Knowledge Reggae Anthology. That's on Channel One Records. And we restarted that set with Sister Nancy doing a rub-a-dub story. That time we heard the full sound of bass rhythms. Did day out in that classic roots reggae tune from Sister Nancy, a rub-a-dub story. She mentions her big brother, Brigadier Jerry, also known as Briggy, righteous DJ from Jamaica, West Indies. Now you know Kansas City, how we rocked it in one last set. Do keep it locked to 90.1 FM KKFI. 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

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I and I, your host and article selector, Rockin' Donna. 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Here on KKFI on the Rootswise Reggae Show. We had a version of a classic Wailers tune, Waiting in Vain. This one done by Errol Dunkley, Waiting in Vain. Also in that set, we had one from Aileen, a track called One of One. And we heard a classic one from Culture, Joseph Hill. Culture, the original Culture, humble African. And of course, we're going to get back to the music right here, right now. 90.1 FM, Reggae 101 and beyond. Music to satisfy your soulful appetite. Positive vibrations for the healing of the nations. Hold tight. And rock with I and I.